0: minute on a rebound shot. Mikel Merino put the ball in the net for Spain. Spain beats Belgium. Next for the Spanish team, a semifinal matchup next Tuesday in Dallas against France. For NPR News, I'm Steve Futterman at the World Cup in Los Angeles.
1: In Washington, crews are draining the Lincoln Memorial's reflecting pool again after President Trump's problem-plagued renovation effort that left the pool filled with algae and pieces of the new liner appeared to be peeling from the bottom. Trump blames the peeling on vandals. Critics say it's from shoddy repair work. Officials say this draining was planned. You're listening to NPR News. The president of PEN America, the free speech advocacy organization, has resigned from his post 7 months into the job. NPR's Anastasia Siulkis reports he quit in response to an article published by PEN about Israeli and Jewish writers who say that their work is being boycotted.
2: The novelist Dinah Mengistu was elected the president of PEN America in December. He told the New York Times he had resigned partly due to an article PEN America published about Israeli and Jewish authors who say they are being isolated and excluded since the October 7th attacks and the war in Gaza. Within the story, PEN America outlined its objections to cultural and academic boycotts. According to the Times, Mengistu said it was part of a larger trend at PEN America of what he called, quote, defending some rights while not defending others. PEN America told the Times they, quote, respect that he's made a decision he believes in. Anastasia Tsilkas, NPR News, New York.
1: In Britain, police have arrested a man in his 20s in connection with the death of a former lawmaker. Anne Widdecombe was a conservative politician who was found dead in her home today. The 78-year-old served in Parliament for more than 20 years. She was also a recent spokesperson for the right-wing anti-immigration party, and she opposed abortions and LGBTQ rights. She found a new fame after leaving office, appearing on popular TV shows. There's no word on a motive, but police say they don't believe it was terrorism. I'm Janine Herbst, and you're listening to NPR News from Washington.
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4: From the Center for Investigative Reporting and PRX, this is Reveal. I'm Al Edson. This year marks America's 250th anniversary. It made me think a lot about the last big anniversary, the bicentennial in 1976. I know, I'm dating myself. I was so young, I barely remember. Just the excitement. Seeing the number 76 everywhere.
5: Last night, the Statue of Liberty and the sky around her were set aglow with great splashes of reds and whites and orange.
4: Fireworks and my father. He was a military man, and I have this hazy memory from around that time of sitting on his lap watching TV. Now, back then, TV went off air late at night. I know, crazy, right? But before it went to static, sometimes patriotic images appeared on the screen. There was one with an eagle flying in a blue sky and another of Mount Rushmore. My dad told me he wanted to see it and that one day we would go. Now, we went to a lot of different places, but we never made it to Rushmore. When I was older, I was in the area, and so I figured I'd go, take some pictures, and send them to my dad. But going to Rushmore broke my heart. When you live thousands of miles away, it's just a sculpture chiseled out of a mountain, an impressive feat to see. But when you're there, if you're open to it, you can see America's sins carved right there in the rock. The Black Hills, where Rushmore stands, is sacred to the native population. White settlers claimed the land for themselves anyway in the name of freedom. Many of the men who stare out of the monument's face professed high-minded ideals like all men are created equal, but what they really meant was all white men, not Native Americans, not people of color, not women. Looking at those massive faces, staring off into the distance, I couldn't help but think that my dad's America was looking at the monument from 1,000 miles away and appreciating its majesty. But my America is the one up close, where the dark truth lies in the shadows cast by the sculptures. For me, as we mark America's 250th birthday, I can't ignore those dark truths. And there's one place that acknowledges the honest history of this country better than any place I know. The National Memorial for Peace and Justice in Montgomery, Alabama. It's a site where victims of lynching are remembered.
6: So right now I am in the memorial and I'm walking through and there's a lush green lawn in front of it. There are statues made of iron of enslaved people in chains. And then you walk up a pathway to the full memorial itself. And it is breathtaking.
4: More than 4,000 race-based lynchings are documented here, from as early as 1870 to about 1950. There are rows and rows of monoliths with names of the dead that seem to stretch forever.
6: Clay County, Roscoe Smith, July 6, 1913. Duval County, Bowman Cook, September 8th. John Marine, September 8th, 1919. Benjamin Hart, August 24th. Edgar Phillips, 1923. Eugene Berna, December 30th, 1923.
4: As you walk through the memorial, it gently lowers you under the monoliths, down to another floor. One of the walls tells the stories of some of the victims.
6: Arthur Jordan was lynched in Warrenton, Virginia in 1888 for eloping with a white woman. George Briscoe was lynched in Annapolis, Maryland in 1884 for an alleged robbery. As you get closer to the bottom, there is a waterfall. It's like going down the wood. It's beautiful. And there is an inscription on top of the wood. It says, "Thousands of African Americans are unknown victims of racial terror lynching, whose deaths cannot be documented. Many whose names will never be known. They are all honored here." For me, it's just sitting with it, right? Like, understanding what this country has done and what has been lost. And also, if we didn't have monuments like this, we wouldn't know or remember. I feel very much like this is sacred, holy ground.
4: Today, we're doing something special in honor of our nation's 250th. We're spending the entire episode focused on one conversation, a conversation between me and the visionary behind this place, Brian Stevenson. Brian has built a series of one-of-a-kind sites to preserve our nation's darkest history. He's also the founder and executive director of the Equal Justice Initiative, which provides legal representation to people who are marginalized and incarcerated. His book about this work, called Just Mercy, was a bestseller and later became a movie. My conversation with Brian is an expanded version of one we first produced for our interview podcast, More to the Story.
6: Brian, thanks so much for taking the time to talk to me today.
7: Absolutely.
6: You know, I consider myself a Southerner. And when I got off the plane here, the humidity gave me a warm hug. And I felt like I am home.
7: Yeah.
6: I am home. I am home. But I also was thinking on the drive to the hotel, you know, what a contradiction that is in a lot of ways, being a black man who was raised in the South and all the experiences that come with being a young black man being raised in the South. But then also feeling like when I am here, that this is home.
7: Yeah.
6: When I think about the memorial and the legacy sites that you have built here, it feels almost impossible or a miracle. If you had asked me, a young man growing up in Jacksonville, Florida, that was supposed to go to Nathan Bedford Forrest High School, if I ever thought that there would be something like this anywhere in the South, I would have told you you're absolutely crazy.
7: Yeah.
4: So I guess my question is, how did you make what has happened here in Montgomery happen?
7: First of all, I so appreciate you giving voice to that dynamic where the South feels like home and the humidity embraces you. When I think about the Black experience in America, it is predominantly a Southern experience. At the end of the Civil War, the 4 million people who were emancipated were all in the Deep South. 90% of the Black population lived in the Deep South. It's only during the 20th century, in response to mass violence and terror, that we begin to see this exodus of 6 million Black people going to the Midwest and the West and all of these different places. But they carried a cultural awareness, an environmental sensibility, if you will, that was entirely Southern. And those traditions stayed. So I think it's important to acknowledge that when we talk about the history of race, or we talk about the history of African Americans. And there is a contradiction. There is a kind of tension in that. And I certainly lived that and experienced that. And so when I moved here in the 1980s, there were 59 monuments and memorials to the Confederacy, and you could not find the word slave, slavery, or enslavement anywhere in the city landscape. In the absence of any acknowledgement of that history, bothered me. I saw it as a problem, but it wasn't a priority then. It wasn't a focus then. I was focused on trying to get people who were innocent out of prison, focused on getting people free from wrongful convictions, sparing people who had been sentenced to death, helping children, all of that. And then probably about 15 years ago, I remember a really fitful night, trying to sleep and waking up, and I began to worry we were moving into an era where we might not be able to win Brown versus Board of Education. And today, I'm quite heartbroken that we probably would not win Brown versus Board of Education. I don't think our court today would do something that disruptive on behalf of a disfavored group of people. And what that just made me realize is that we were going to have to get outside the courts and change the narrative environment to make it possible to restore a priority, a primary commitment to the rule of law and protecting the marginalized, the vulnerable, which is what I'd been trying to do my whole career. And in thinking about how we change the narrative environment, confronting the legacy of race in the absence of any honest discourse about race just rose to the top. And it was a gradual process. I'd gone to the Apartheid Museum in South Africa and saw a powerful cultural institution that did not shy away from the horrors of apartheid. They have two entrances. One says white, one says colored. You buy a ticket. You have to go through the door that corresponds to your ticket. There was a room in there with nooses hanging from the ceiling. Wow. And I just remember thinking, we don't have any institutions in America like that. Then I went to Berlin and saw a cultural landscape that was so intent on reckoning with the history of the Holocaust. You can't go 200 meters in Berlin without seeing monuments and memorials and stones. The Stapelstein are everywhere. And the absence of any kind of iconography. There are no Adolf Hitler statues in Berlin. There's no monuments to the perpetrators of the Holocaust. There's a commitment to teaching people about the Holocaust. You can't graduate from high school without a demonstrated knowledge of the Holocaust. And the absence of that in America really began to kind of influence the way I thought we needed to create a new landscape. I mean, Germany was the villain of the 20th century, and now they're our most trusted, or one of our most trusted allies. And so to me, it was a path to redemption that we just had not taken up. Now, of course, a Black majority took over in South Africa, so there was a change in power. The Nazis lost the war, change in power, and there really hasn't been a change of power in this country. So we knew we were going to have to take it on, and we just did it incrementally. We first put up markers in the city that just acknowledge the history of slavery in Montgomery. We began identifying the buildings and the streets where people were being trafficked. And that generated such a powerful emotional response, particularly in the Black community. When we put up our first marker, people came out and were literally weeping. And it impressed me, the power that that had. And then we decided, after we did the research about lynching, to put up markers at lynching spaces and saw power there. And that's when we made the decision to create the National Memorial. And of course, you can't understand this history of lynching and terror violence without understanding slavery and the legacy of slavery. And so then we built the Legacy Museum, and now we have these four sites. And it, you know, it's just taken intentionality. We see them as narrative spaces. We're trying to tell a story about America. We don't see these as Black museums. We see these as American museums that focus on the history of race, because obviously Black people didn't lynch themselves, they didn't enslave themselves. This is an American story that needs to be understood. And it's been fascinating to get where we are now. And I didn't fully see it. You said somebody had asked you, would there be a place like this when we were young? If somebody had asked me 10 years ago, I would have said, not likely, not possible. But now I'm really proud that we have made Montgomery, Alabama, arguably the most truthful space in America when it comes to confronting the legacy of slavery and the legacy of lynching. This was once and was acknowledged as the cradle of the Confederacy. And what excites me about doing something like this here, if we can lift up truth in the cradle of the Confederacy, if we can lift up truth in the heart of Dixie, then there's not a place in America that can say, well, they can do that there, but we can't do it here. And to me, that is the power of creating a new cultural landscape in a city like Montgomery.
6: I've done a lot of research in the past about lynching. And, I think I came into it because I started researching Ida B. Wells.
7: Yeah.
6: And once you start researching her, it just kind of cracks it all open.
7: Sure.
6: And so before I came here for the first time, I thought I understood how many lynchings had happened in America. I had a book that, categorized mm-hmm. a lot of the lynchings in America. And then I came here and I was just, the only word I can put to it is overwhelmed at the amount of people who have been lynched in this country.
7: Yeah.
6: And the fact that it is not something that we talk about in our daily lives, the number is just incredible. And so what's to me amazing about the memorial is that, first of all, as soon as you get to the memorial, you're confronted with how many people mm-hmm. we're talking about here. And then you walk through it and experience it.
7: Mm-hmm.
6: It's a life-changing moment.
7: Yeah.
6: How did you, think about the design and bringing people in and all of that?
7: Well, thank you. I think the first thing we realized when I went to Berlin to see the Holocaust Memorial there, which sits in the center of the city, it's very powerful, but there's just these concrete rectangular mm-hmm. slabs, and you enter them and then they become dense and they kind of... And there's no narrative about the Holocaust. They trust people to come to Berlin with an understanding of the Holocaust so they can step into that memorial and be impacted by it, because they trust people to have that history, that knowledge. I knew we could not do that with regard to the history of lynching. And so we knew we had to create a space that, again, took people on a journey.
6: Mm-hmm.
7: And I wanted people to walk briefly through the history of slavery, because without enslavement, we wouldn't have had, 100 years of mob violence directed at Black people. And so we give them that narrative. The first thing you see when you come to the memorial is this sculpture by Kwame Okoto Bamfo of enslaved people in chains. And what was important to me about that was it depicts the brutality of slavery, but it also depicts the humanity of the enslaved. There's mm-hmm. a mother holding her child while she's reaching for the man in front of her. The memorial square was important because, I wanted something that represented people. Most people in this country can't name a single Black person who was lynched between 1877 and 1950. Just say, name one. Mm-hmm. They can't do it. That's how little we've talked about this history. And so for that first quarter, I wanted people to kind of see the names, to see the lives, and to see the dates. Our legal system is organized by counties. Our criminal justice system, our public safety system is organized by counties. And that was the reason why we organized the memorial county by county. And some counties have dozens of lynchings. Some counties have two or three. But to get that orientation that we're talking about people at the first level is important. And then we begin to elevate the monuments, because the truth is that lynching in America could have been done in darkness. It could have been done where the bodies were immediately buried under the ground, where you didn't see much evidence of it. But their intention wasn't just to kill people. Their intention was to terrorize Black people, to torment, to taunt, to force Black people to commit to and submit to racial hierarchy and Jim Crow. And so these bodies would be left hanging from trees and hanging from telephone poles and hanging from high structures, sometimes for days. The family would come and try to cut the body down, and they wouldn't let them. They would take bodies sometimes through Black neighborhoods and force people out on the steps to witness this brutality. Mm-hmm. And that's why we call it racial terrorism, because the intent very much was to terrorize the entire African-American community. And so we wanted something that gave people some appreciation for how this history of terror violence, this history of brutality, hung over the entire Black community. Mm-hmm. And that's what we want people to experience when they go through the memorial. And then we wanted them to understand what this was about. It was not about law and order. It was not about crime. They were lynched for social transgressions. They were lynched for not calling a white person sir, not getting off the sidewalk when white people pass, going to the front of the door instead of the back of the door. They were lynched for asserting their human rights and their dignity. Mary Turner, 8 months pregnant, was lynched because she complained about her husband's lynching. And the mob came to her house and lynched her, mutilated her body. And so we have in the third quarter those narratives because we think it's important for people to understand that this is not about public safety. This is not about law and order. This is right. about terrorizing people. And so that was very much important in terms of how we conceptualized it. And then, of course, we document over 4,000 lynchings at the memorial, but there are thousands more that we can't document. And that's what the water wall is there to remind people. There are thousands more people who have been lynched than we'll ever be able to detail.
4: Coming up, more from my conversation with lawyer and racial justice activist Brian Stevenson. He tells me that in order for America to move forward as a nation, we have to have an honest accounting of our past.
7: We are in the midst of a narrative struggle. That is, I think, the challenge that our generation must confront.
4: You're listening to Reveal. 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
4: From the Center for Investigative Reporting in PRX, this is Reveal. I'm Al Edson. It's America's 250th birthday, and to mark the anniversary, I recently traveled to Montgomery, Alabama, to talk with Brian Stevenson. He's built a series of groundbreaking historical sites there, acknowledging the dark truth of America's past. We talked just steps from the National Memorial for Peace and Justice, which commemorates America's history of lynching.
14: I'm curious how you see modern-day tragedies as fitting into lynching. And when I think about that, I'm thinking specifically about George Floyd, mm-hmm. Breonna Taylor, mm-hmm. Ahmaud Arbery. Mm-hmm. Like, will their names go into the memorial? How do you weigh that out?
7: Yeah. Well, I see the modern day challenges as a manifestation of the underlying narrative of racial difference, of racial bigotry that we are still fighting against.
14: Right.
7: And that's why I spend so much time talking about the narrative problem that we have inherited. For me, the great evil of slavery in America wasn't the forced labor, wasn't the brutality, wasn't the violence. All of those things were horrific. I think the greatest evil of slavery in this country was the narrative we created to justify enslavement. Because people who enslaved other people didn't want to think of themselves as immoral or indecent or unchristian. And how do you think of yourself as moral and decent when you're pulling a mother away from her screaming children, knowing that that mother will never see those children again because you're treating her as property? Well, you need a narrative. And in this country, a false narrative was created where it was said that Black people are not as good as white people. Black people are less capable, less worthy, less decent, more dangerous, need more control. And that narrative is what sustained slavery for 246 years. And it's the reason why the Civil War ended chattel slavery, but did not end the torment and terror that Black people faced. I often argue that the North won the Civil War, but the South won the narrative war, because those ideas of racial hierarchy, of white supremacy, continued after the Civil War. And that's what creates this century of terror violence. And so if somebody's being lynched because they didn't say the word, sir, that's about this narrative that says you have to challenge anybody who asserts this. And that continues throughout the first half of the 20th century. Then we get into the civil rights era, where people begin to tear down the legal architecture of mm-hmm. Jim Crow and segregation. And we made progress. I'm a product of that progress. But that narrative, it still continued. And that's what I see as connecting the murder of George Floyd, the murder of Ahmaud Arbery, the murder of Breonna Taylor, and so many other people to this history. And for me, it's important to acknowledge the differences, right, so that people don't misjudge what the challenge is, right? You don't have to be killed to be the victim of a presumption of dangerousness and guilt mm-hmm. by a police officer. And because I'm getting older, I can tell you that when you have to constantly navigate a presumption of dangerousness and guilt, when the burden is on you when you're stopped by the police to have to make sure that you come out of that safely, when you have to keep confronting presumptions of incompetence because of your color, it's exhausting. And so I see violence rooted in that narrative as a manifestation of this larger historical problem. It's as connected to the legacy of slavery mm-hmm. As it is to lynching, as it is to Jim Crow and segregation. Uh-huh. I mean, 6 million Black people fled the American South during the first half of the 20th century. We have a wealth gap in America yeah. today.
14: Yeah.
7: Rooted in this forced exodus of millions of Black people, some of whom left lands that they own.
14: Yeah.
7: So they couldn't give wealth to their children and grandchildren because of terror violence. That's a consequence of lynching.
14: It's interesting that you bring that up, because I think a lot about the quote unquote great migration. Uh-huh. And when I was in school, it was taught to me like, you know, oh, Black people are leaving for better opportunities. And I believed that for a very long time until, you know, Isabel Wilkerson's book came out.
7: Yeah.
14: And then it shifted the way I looked at yeah. everything.
7: Yeah.
14: But I feel like we are moving back into that space mm-hmm. where history is being rewritten and forgotten intentionally.
7: Absolutely.
14: And so kids in school, like in my home state of Florida, they have changed the narrative. And now kids in school are being taught things like slavery benefited some of the enslaved people.
7: Yeah, yeah.
14: It feels like we move forward
7: yeah.
14: and then we move back five
7: yeah.
14: steps.
7: Yeah. Well, we are in the midst of a narrative struggle. That is, I think, the challenge that our generation must confront. And I really want to try to bring that into focus for people, because if we don't understand that that's what we're now contending with, we're going to not make the progress that we need to make. When you're enslaved, you have to focus on freedom. I can't blame our enslaved ancestors for not worrying about narratives. Frederick Douglass and others were trying to do that. Booker T. Washington, you know, W.E.B. Du Bois. But when you're enslaved, you have to focus on freedom. When you're being terrorized and lynched, you have to focus on security.
14: Mm-hmm.
7: It's only when you get to a level of security that you can then focus on civil rights, which is what people did in the 1950s and 60s, the right to vote, the right to be treated fairly and equally. But here in the 21st century, we're in a narrative struggle. We have to now fight to correct the historic record, to have an honest accounting of what happened to our parents and grandparents and their parents. Because without an honest accounting, we will not make it to the next step. And the next step for me is repair. It's reconciliation. It's restoration. It's recovery from. It's what you see happening in Germany, mm-hmm. what you see happening in other places where there's been transitional justice. And yeah, we have to really see the kind of manipulation of these historical narratives as big a threat to the future of a healthy America, a healthy community, a healthy nation, as Jim Crow laws were, as lynching was, as enslavement was. And the difficulty we have, as I said earlier, is that we have to do it without the kind of power you typically have when you're kind of writing the story. And so, sure, a lot of people would be comforted by the idea that slavery was a good thing for Black people, but it's just not honest.
14: Yeah.
7: It's just dishonest. There were 13 million victims of a violent crime, kidnapping, that were on the continent of Africa. And then on top of being kidnapped, they were trafficked. And then they were enslaved, and then they were brutalized, and then they were subjected to all of these things. And that went on for decades. And if we don't acknowledge the criminality of these things, of enslavement, then we're going to be vulnerable to narratives like that. Oh, it benefited Black people. Yeah. It was not that bad. And people who enslaved other people weren't that bad. And I just think that has to be seen as the essential struggle of this era.
14: A couple years ago, after the horrific massacre at Mother Emanuel in South Carolina, Breed Newsome climbed on top of that flagpole, pulled the Confederate flag down.
7: Yeah.
14: Soon after, the state of South Carolina pulled down all of the Confederate flags. And I have to tell you that as a Black man growing up in the South, Bree's action did not anger me, but the state taking it down made me angry.
7: Mm-hmm.
14: And the reason why it made me angry is because they were taking down the symbol, but not taking down the behavior that the symbol stands for.
7: Yeah.
14: The thing that I tell people about the South is that in many ways, I think the South is one of the most honest parts of the country because you know. Whereas, like, in California, I don't know. People know how to hide it a little better. But I do think, you know, in the time sense, I've grown a little bit in my thought process in the fact that, like, taking down those flags may have been a part of, like, the beginning of changing the narrative.
7: Mm-hmm.
14: I'm just curious what you think about all of
7: yeah,
14: that.
7: Yeah, well, I mean, I totally understand what you're saying. And, you know, we still have a landscape littered with all of this iconography, and it is a signal, although it's also painful, that you're surrounded by people who express these really hateful things with impunity, with confidence. It was a gesture, but it wasn't honest. It would have been more honest to say, we have been flying this flag because we have been trying to stay aligned to these narratives that we inherited from those who tried to defend slavery, that tried to defend these ideas of racial hierarchy. And part of the problem that I see us facing now is that we make it too easy for people to do something performative, to make a gesture that doesn't get to the core of the problem. A lot of companies in this country embraced DEI after 2021. They said Black Lives Matter. But it wasn't rooted. I wanted those companies to say, okay, for decades in this company, we have denied promotions. We have denied opportunities to Black people and women because we didn't feel comfortable putting Black people and women in leadership positions. The Black people and the women were the most qualified. They were the most capable. They were denied these opportunities unfairly. That's what we did. And so we're now going to acknowledge that for decades we have denied the most capable, most qualified people promotions and leadership roles because of their gender and their race. And we're not going to do that anymore. We're going to commit to a more diverse leadership community based on merit. Mm-hmm. We're going to now not give in to bigotry and fear based on gender bias, et cetera. We're going to change all of that. And if that's what they had said, then it would be unacceptable now to just eliminate your DEI program. It'd be unacceptable now to just take that down. But because we didn't root it in truth and honesty about the why, we weren't prepared for a counter narrative that come back and says, we don't want you to do that.
14: How do you respond to people like the first person that comes to mind for me, because I'm a Floridian, is Ron DeSantis, Governor Ron DeSantis, when he basically says the reason why he does not want children to be taught these things is because he doesn't want white kids to feel bad about what happened in the past. Like, what's your response to that?
7: I just think it's not healthy. We teach people not to steal. We teach people not to kill. We teach people not to use words that are hurtful. We teach people not to hit. You teach children not to do things that are wrong. And when they do something wrong, we want them to feel bad about the wrong thing that they did. Mm-hmm. That is the way we get to a better place. It's interesting, in the American South, people are taught about the Civil War. Hundreds of thousands of people were killed. You should feel bad about that. But we don't not teach them about it. We teach them about the Holocaust. You should feel bad about that. And so I think every American should feel bad about slavery. It's so interesting. We're having this conversation. So last night, I'm digging deep into this genealogy stuff, and I'm just discovering these things. And turns out my great-great-great-grandmother was raped by a white overseer. And it just breaks my heart, you know, but it should break anybody's heart, right? Do I want to know it? Absolutely. Absolutely. Do I want to think about what that meant for her? Because she loved the child, my great-grandfather, despite the fact that that child was a product of rape. She could have said, I don't want nothing to do with this child. But despite the violence of slavery, despite the horrors of slavery, my great-great-grandmother chose to love in the midst of agony, in the midst of suffering. And that tells me something about her character. And what I realize is that in my DNA is, yes, this history of violence, but there's also this history of powerful love, powerful love. And I think that's what we can help people understand. The purpose in teaching people about it is to not make you feel bad, but to make you prepare yourself to create a world where we never again tolerate racial bigotry. And the governor and others are creating a generation of people who are indifferent to racism and bigotry, as we're seeing play out now, who are indifferent to language that is offensive and derogatory, who are indifferent to all of these things. And so that's what I think we're creating by this refusal. And what's interesting to me, again, I think Germany is a powerful example. Like I said, you can't graduate from high school in Germany without demonstrating a detailed knowledge of the Holocaust. And they don't have people saying, oh, we can't teach our children about the Holocaust. That might make them feel uncomfortable or ashamed. It's the opposite. They're building a society that is better prepared to never again have fascism create the kind of authoritarianism that led to the murder of millions of people who were different. And we haven't done that.
15: Coming up, the final part of my conversation with Brian Stevenson. He talks about how he views his own identity within the larger American story as the country marks its 250th birthday.
7: I'm not going to let somebody tell me that I'm less of an American, or I'm a marginal American, or I'm some other kind of deficient American. I feel like I am an essential American.
15: This is Reveal. Stay with us.
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15: From the Center for Investigative Reporting and PRX, this is Reveal. I'm Al Letson. Recently, I traveled to Montgomery, Alabama, to interview Brian Stevenson, a longtime lawyer and racial justice activist who's built a museum and memorials there that compel us to look squarely at America's darkest chapters. As the Trump administration attempts to erase Black history at the nation's museums and national parks, these sites, which commemorate American slavery, lynching, and racial terror, are more vital than ever. So as America celebrates its 250th year, I wanted to talk with Brian about what this American anniversary means to him and what his hopes are for the country's next 50 years.
14: I think as a storyteller, I've been thinking about this a lot lately. Yeah. I have been told, pounded into my head, the three-act structure, right? So you start off with an inciting incident, something mm-hmm. like sets the story off. You move into the beginning of the second act, mm-hmm. and our hero is on the journey. The second act complicates everything. Yeah. It gets harder. You don't know how the hero is going to win. Yeah. And then the third act is the hero wins, yeah. right? Like, that's the structure that we all have.
7: Yeah.
14: And I think that structure works against us mm-hmm. when we are talking about the struggle for civil rights
7: that's
14: and
7: right.
14: justice.
7: That's right.
14: Because it tells us that there is an end.
7: Yes.
14: You know, and like when I come here all the time, it's a reminder to me that there is no end.
7: That's right.
14: That the story is never ending.
7: Yeah.
14: And the fight for justice is going to keep going. Like, we're never going to get to a place
7: right.
14: where we can say, like, this is done. We have handled this.
7: Yeah.
14: Because the forces that are against peace and justice, because there's always going to be an opposite.
7: Sure.
14: That opposite is going to continue fighting.
7: Sure. No, that's absolutely true. I mean, just look at America 5 years ago and look at America today. And so, yes, people ask me all the time, what is justice? I say justice is a constant struggle. You have to be willing to struggle. It's like being in a boat, rowboat. If you don't stroke, if you don't work, you're going to float backward. It's just the way currents work. But you shouldn't be burdened by that, because it means that you get to commit. There's so many people, I've heard them say this. Oh, I wish I would have been alive during the time of slavery. I would have been an abolitionist. I would have been able to do great things as an abolitionist. Oh, I wish I could have been working with Ida B. Wells. I would have been an anti-lynching crusader. Man, I wish I could have been on the Eben Pettus Bridge with Dr. King in 1965. I would have been marching right there. Well, if you're alive in 2026, you have the same opportunity as the abolitionists of the 19th century, as the anti-lynching crusaders at the first half of the 20th century, as the Civil Rights Committee, to stand up and say the things that need to be done, to do the things that need to be done, to struggle for justice. And your children will have that opportunity. And the nature of the issues may shift. They may change. I mean, nobody was talking about climate change in the way that we need to be talking about it today. Nobody was talking about the plight of people who are undocumented the way we have to be talking about that today. Nobody was talking about gender violence and a whole host of things that we now need to talk about when we talk about justice work. So that will always be with us. But rather than seeing that as a burden, I see that as an opportunity to never get to the point where you can't be required to do justice and love mercy, just like your foreparents.
14: I've been to the memorial twice now,
7: mm-hmm.
14: and every time I go, I am hit with a deep, deep sadness.
7: Yeah,
14: that very quickly turns into anger. Once I worked through like my sadness, my anger. I do feel triumphant.
7: Yeah.
14: I do feel like, and still we are here.
7: Yeah.
14: You know, I feel that.
7: Yeah.
14: But I'm curious how you get a society full of people who just want comfort and convenience to actually engage with something that is truly hard and difficult.
7: That is the essential question. It is absolutely essential question, because I think every American should feel what you feel. Every American should feel heartbroken, should feel angry that we allowed lawlessness and mob violence to kill men and women and children, that we tolerated torture and brutality in places and spaces that are considered places of

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1: Gives them is prepared to say never again, no matter what their background, no matter what their ethnicity, no matter what their religion. And we've never created institutions in this country that have encouraged people, that have pushed people to say never again should we tolerate. And so, yes, I think every American, every citizen of the world should have that same emotional reaction. And then we should understand that there's something extraordinary about the community of people who survived this. There's something extraordinary about the strength of people who nevertheless committed to more. I mean, most of the people in that memorial, their children and siblings, many of them fought for America during World War I and during World War II. They've committed to this country. And I just think that reality is important. I think we should be hopeful that we can create spaces now that talk honestly about this history. And I think we should be energized by that. And that really is very much, for me, part of the vision. At each one of our sites, we want people to understand the harm and to grieve that harm, be impacted by that harm. And then we want people to understand the opportunity we have to do something about it, to change the future, to create a world where no child in this country is presumed dangerous or guilty because of their color.
2: Yeah.
1: No one is presumed incompetent because of their ethnicity or their race or their gender. That's the hope. And if we get people to appreciate the harm of not committing to that, then I think we can actually be hopeful about what we can achieve.
3: We are coming up on the anniversary of America's birth. What does that mean to you?
1: You know, I've been thinking about this a lot more because I've been thinking just about my own identity in this weird way, because as you get older, you just start thinking about it. Like the first half of my life, I never talked about my grandparents. I never talked about my great-grandparents who were all enslaved. But now I find myself talking about them more and more. And if I take a DNA test, I show up in about like 18 different countries in Africa. I don't have an identity that I can articulate on the African continent. I'm a descendant of African people. And what it's made me realize is that I'm an American.
3: Yeah.
1: It's the only identity I can claim. It's the only identity I have. And so I'm going to fight for my identity as an American. And I'm not going to let somebody tell me that I'm less of an American or I'm a marginal American or I'm some other kind of deficient American. I feel like I am an essential American. And as I understand the history of this country more clearly, it's my enslaved foreparents that built this country in this South. It's our labor that created the wealth, that created the opportunities, that created the industry. It's our efforts that created the success in the 20th century. And I am proud of that commitment despite all of the obstacles. At the same time, I feel like I am increasingly obligated to protect and defend those who've come before me. And so what I think about as I think about the 250th anniversary is I think about having to represent the 10 million Black people who were enslaved for 246 years when people try to eliminate their narratives, erase their histories, minimize their struggle, take away their stories. I feel an obligation to represent the immense suffering and constant sorrow that they endured. I feel a need to represent the millions of Black people who had to deal with terror violence, mob violence, and lawlessness throughout the first half of the 20th century, who left this region to go to Chicago and Cleveland and Detroit, where they weren't embraced. They were put in the equivalent of refugee camps on the south side of Chicago and East St. Louis and South Central LA and Oakland. I feel a need to represent the people who came before me in this community, who would put on their Sunday best and go places to push for the right to vote and get beaten and battered and bloodied, and go home and wipe the blood off, change the clothes and go back and do it again. I feel the need to represent their strength, their character, their struggle, and not let anybody minimize it, take it away, censor it, eliminate it. And that is the 250th anniversary moment that I am having, which is that I have to be even more committed to lifting up the honest truth of our history, to lifting up the

0: people because they lifted me up. It was their courage that made it possible for me to get to that public school, to get to college, to get to law school. I never met a lawyer when I got to Harvard Law School. And all of my classmates were talking about how they were the sons and daughters and grandsons and granddaughters of lawyers. I realized not only was I not related to, I'd never even met one. And at first, I felt diminished. And I remember calling my mom, said, "Mom, I don't think I belong in this law school." And my mom said, "What are you talking about?" She said, "You belong wherever you go." She said, "You're the smartest person in the world. You can do anything you want to do. Now you tell those kids why you're really at that law school." And I went back and told some of them, I said, "I'm at this law school because my great-grandfather, who was enslaved in Caroline County, Virginia, learned to read, even though it was against the law for people who were enslaved to learn to read or write. He risked his life to learn to read in the 1850s. He didn't know a civil war was coming the next decade, but he had a hope of freedom so powerful, he was willing to risk his life to learn to read. He was way more courageous than I am showing up at Harvard Law School. I didn't have to worry about being arrested or killed by trying to get a law degree." And then you start to realize that, yes, there's this history of trauma and violence and pain and suffering that we have to manage, but there's this history of resilience and strength and character and love and tenacity. And that's when I feel like, you know, we got this. We're going to do something here. I feel that that's the way I feel. I mean, I feel like, you know, even as I'm getting older, I have a lot more to do, can do, will do, hope to do. God gives me grace. But that is, I think, what I hope this moment becomes, is a moment of reckoning with the work that lies ahead. I want, when we get to the 300th anniversary, to be able to imagine something better. I want the people coming after me to talk at the 300th anniversary differently than I'm talking now. That's got to be the hope.
1: Bryan Stevenson, thank you so much for your time.
0: Of course, of course, of course. Yes, thank you.
1: Just outside, Bryan's memorial is filled with the names and stories of thousands of people who were lynched for the crime that their skin was the same color as mine.
2: You walk on the bottom floor, you are literally walking under the names of the dead. Another inscription says, "For the hanged and beaten, the shot, drowned, and burned. For the tortured, tormented, and terrorized. For those abandoned by the rule of law, we will remember. With hope, because hopelessness is the enemy of justice. With courage, because peace requires bravery. With persistence, because justice is a constant struggle. With faith, because we shall overcome."

Our lead producer for this week's show is Josh Sandburn, with help from Stephen Rescone and Joni Binder. Cara McGurk Allison edited the show. Field production by Bob Miller and Garrett Lee Carden. Thanks to the staff at the Equal Justice Initiative. Artist Chariscus is our fact checker. Victoria Baranetsky is our general counsel. Our production manager is the great Zulema Cobb. Score and sound design by the dynamic duo, Jay Breezy, Mr. Jim Briggs, and Fernando, my man, Yo Aruda. They had help today from Cameron Smith. Taki Telenidis is our deputy executive producer. Our executive producer is Brett Myers. Our theme music is by Camarado, Lightning. 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I'm Al Letson, and remember, there is always more to the story.

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1: Thank you so much for joining us here at WVPE and WVPHD1 Elkhart South Bend. Reminding you, July 16th, the train known as Big Boy is going to be making a return trip to Indiana. It'll be stopping in Knox on July 16th. It drew, by the way, 10,000 people to Argus when it made a trip here last month.
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4: The Babylon Fire in southeastern Utah has grown to more than 101,000 acres, making it the largest wildfire in the country.
5: This wildfire season has already burned roughly 500,000 acres across the U.S.
6: It started out 25 miles from us, and now we're 6 miles. Last night, people could see the halo of the fire on the backside of the mountain. You could see the orange glow.
5: Now, firefighters have a new tool to detect blazes early. It's AI, and sometimes it's faster than humans.
7: Fire starting in the middle of the night, no one called 911. We put it out, and we still never received one 911 call. So who knows how big that fire would have gotten?
8: The use of AI in wildfire spans the full wildfire management cycle. Prevention and mitigation and reducing the damage that wildfires cause and managing ecosystems to suppression or putting out fires to also recovery and helping communities rebuild.
5: I'm Meghna Chakrabarty. That's Today on Point. Stay with us.
9: Live from NPR News in Washington, I'm Janine Herbst. President Trump says he won't sign bipartisan legislation designed to lower housing costs. NPR's Franco Ordonez reports Trump's withholding his signature to protest the Senate's failure to pass his sweeping elections bill.
10: President Trump has pushed Republican leaders to press harder to pass his election overhaul, the Save America Act, but the controversial bill doesn't have the votes to pass. The president made his announcement on the housing bill online and expressed his frustration in an angry post, calling Republicans dumb for allowing what he described as a horrible calamity to happen to the party. The move is likely to increase friction between Trump and Republican lawmakers who have been clamoring for any legislative accomplishment to be able to take back to voters ahead of the midterms. But the bill is still likely to become law automatically over the weekend, unless Trump vetoes it. Franco Ordonez, NPR News, The White House.
9: Thousands of Haitian and Syrian immigrants with temporary protected status are losing their U.S. work permits. This after the Supreme Court last month ruled the Trump administration can terminate the designations. From member station WYSO, Catherine Mobley has more.
11: An estimated 15,000 Haitian immigrants live in Springfield, Ohio. Those who came into the U.S. under TPS no longer have that protection. This also means they no longer have a valid work permit and driver's license connected with that TPS. Rose Thalmer Joseph is with the Springfield Haitian Support Center. She says people are anxious.
12: They're asking what they are going to do, or they will be able to feed their family if they don't have any work permit. We don't have the answer.
11: Meanwhile, the Department of Homeland Security is offering $2,600 and a free flight home to those willing to self-deport. They can access it on the CBP Home Mobile app. For NPR News, I'm Catherine Mobley.
9: European Union officials are demanding Meta make changes to the so-called addictive design of Facebook and Instagram. NPR's Bobby Allen reports the regulators say features of the social media apps violate EU law.
13: European officials are focusing on things like infinite scroll, autoplay, push notifications, and how the algorithm works on the social media apps. After a two-year probe, EU investigators say those features are designed to hook users, and they have to be scrapped or drastically changed or risk hefty fines. EU law allows for penalties of up to 6% of a tech company's global revenue. Meta intends to fight the changes, saying in a statement that the EU is not considering the steps Meta has taken to protect teens. In its findings, EU regulators wrote that features like autoplay and hyper-personalized recommendations, quote, fuel the user's urge to keep scrolling and shift the brain into autopilot mode. Bobby Allen, NPR News.
9: And you're listening to NPR News from Washington. In Nigeria, dozens of school children and teachers who were abducted by gunmen from a school almost 2 months ago have been freed. Authorities say the group were rescued following an operation by security operatives. NPR's Jewel Bright has more.
0: A spokesperson for Nigeria's president says the children and their teachers were rescued by security operatives following an operation that left several of their abductors dead. Details of the operation have not been released, but authorities say 8 kidnappers were arrested. A total of 39 school children, aged between 4 and 16, and 7 teachers were taken during the abduction in May, and at least one teacher died in captivity. The abduction sparked anger across Nigeria and led to several protests and strike actions by teachers across the country. School abductions for ransom have become commonplace across Nigeria in recent years, amid a worsening security crisis in the country. Jewel Bright, NPR News, Lagos.
9: A fast-moving wildfire in Spain has left at least 12 people dead, around 24 missing. Officials in Andalusia say the remote terrain and the lack of access for heavy machinery is making it tough for firefighters. 16 aircraft are being used to help battle the blaze, dropping water. Wall Street higher by the closing bell. The Dow was up 149 points. That's up about 0.3%. The Nasdaq gained 74 points. The S&P 500 up 31. I'm Janine Herbst, NPR News in Washington.
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16: Tanner Holt lives in the path of the largest wildfire currently burning in the United States.
6: So the fire, I think right now, is probably 6 to 8 miles from us, burning on the backside of our mountain, west to east, over the top of the mountain towards us. Last night, people could see the halo of the fire on the backside of the mountain. So if you were outside in the dark, you could see the orange glow.
16: Holt lives in Monticello, Utah, in the southeastern part of the state. That's where the Babylon Fire has been burning for the past 2 weeks. It's one of the largest fires on record in Utah, and it's burned at least 101,000 acres so far, including parts of Bears Ears National Monument.
6: This morning, there's a pretty good haze over the mountain. It's blowing into town. You can definitely smell it. It smells like a campfire everywhere you go, right? And the people north of us, the wind normally is blowing northeast. And so communities like Moab, which a lot of people are familiar with, they've had the smoke probably even worse than we have. We see ash on windshields in the morning and throughout the day. I mean, yes, it's all the things that you hear about with wildfires, definitely.
16: Holt heard that the Babylon fire started with a lightning strike in a dry field. The U.S. Forest Service hasn't determined an official cause yet, but Holt says he and his neighbors are not surprised to see the land going up in flames so quickly.
6: This is a tinderbox waiting. It's been waiting for a match for a long time. In the last 2 years, we've experienced significant drought conditions, and so highly dry fuels, lots of fuel. Within our community, we're farmers, ranchers, people watch the weather. That's what people do. And so because of that, I think that we've, as a community, generally speaking, we've been bracing for something like this for years.
16: Monticello residents are waiting, Holt says, to see if the fire gets roughly within 2 miles of them. Then he expects fire officials will ask at least some people to evacuate.
6: They use the model Ready, Set, Go. Everyone in Monticello and the surrounding Blanding areas, for the most part, you're in ready right now, which just means get your stuff ready. Set is, hey, have your bags packed. You ought to be at least paying attention, and go means evacuate.
16: This is On Point. I'm Meghna Chakrabarty. Wildfires have become an almost year-round fact of life for much of the western United States. In fact, I was in Arches National Park in southeastern Utah just 2 weeks ago, hiking out to the 00 Arch when I overheard a kid ask her dad why he was taking a picture of what was then just a thin column of smoke winding up into an otherwise flawless blue sky. At the time, it was just a wisp on the horizon, that thread of smoke. But by that night, the smoke had drifted more than 70 miles north and had blanketed Moab, blotting out the stars and turning the almost full moon red. It moved that fast. That's why early detection is still one of the critical tools for early wildfire containment. Utah State Forester Jamie Barnes says most of the time, firefighters learn about a new wildfire when someone calls 911 or the wildland firefighter dispatch.
17: A call will come into dispatch, you know, say for a smoke check or, you know, that there's an actual fire. They get reported up just like a, you know, normal accident would get reported up. And then we have, you know, people all over the state. So then we dispatch those people out. And depending on the size of that fire, we start to deploy personnel.
16: But Barnes says that relying on human eyes is an imperfect system, especially in places where there aren't that many humans to begin with.
17: Along our Wasatch Front area, if you get a plume of smoke, people are there. They're going to call it in. But in areas where, say, people are only there on the weekends and you get a plume of smoke, you know, midweek, it may be different, you know, that you're not getting those calls from people because they're not as heavily populated.
16: So lately, Barnes has been wondering, is there a better way?
17: We have started to use some AI technology as far as like cameras that can detect, you know, a plume of smoke. And I don't have exact numbers, but right now we have, you know, some test cameras down in one of our highest risk areas, which is the Duck Creek area down south. And there's a lot of stuff out there that we're looking at to get, you know, better response rate and things like that.
16: Now, Utah is far from the only state experimenting with AI and other technologies to detect and manage wildfires. At least 17 other states are too, places like Arizona, California, Colorado, Idaho, Oregon, Washington, and Wyoming. So could it help control fires more quickly so fewer of them become massive infernos like the Babylon fire currently burning in Utah? That's what we want to look at today. And we'll start with Scott Bordenkircher. He's in Arizona. He's director of forestry and fire mitigation at Arizona Public Service. It's the state's largest utility and is with us from Phoenix. Scott, welcome to On Point.
18: Thank you, Meghna. Glad to be here.
16: So first of all, let me just get some housekeeping out of the way. Explain to me a little bit about why the state's largest utility has an interest in controlling or even mitigating wildfires.
18: So a couple reasons for sure. So a lot of what we do year round focuses obviously on ensuring that our infrastructure can survive any kind of wildfire that's approaching it, because having power is critically important, especially in times like that. But the biggest reason really is the fact that we are citizens and live in this state and in these communities. And so frankly, the safety of ourselves and our customers is really paramount in our thinking. And so we need to ensure that we can do everything we can to mitigate this really large risk for our state.
16: Okay. Makes a lot of sense. I just wanted to ask to see if there was also any other surprise reason in there. So you just heard Utah officials say that, look, most of the time, the way that wildfires are detected is kind of the old-fashioned way, that people see a plume of smoke and call it in. What's the typical method of fire detection there in Arizona?
18: So prior to the use of artificial intelligence cameras that we'll be talking about, it's very similar. So we have one of the largest ponderosa pine stand forests in the nation, which people are typically surprised by because they think of Arizona as just being desert, but lots and lots of forest in the northern part of our state. And so while the Forest Service does maintain some level of watchtowers up there, again, as stated earlier, when people aren't there and they don't see that smoke when it first appears, obviously there's a big delay in reporting that fire and therefore a big delay in getting responders there. The other issue with that is while somebody may see the smoke, they don't necessarily know exactly where it is. So you also have the delay to first responders and sometimes just finding where they need to send resources to fight that fire.
16: Yeah, you know, that's actually an incredibly important point because we're talking about vast areas of wilderness, right? And you can see smoke on the horizon or maybe even just a little bit closer, but it still could be within, you know, many thousands of acres, right?
18: Correct. Absolutely. You know, people think about when a fire starts in town, typically there's landmarks. Folks know exactly where it is. You can reference it by street or corner. But when you think about in the middle of the wilderness, in the middle of the forest, not only is it hard to reference the location, but sometimes you're not even sure exactly how far it is. And I don't know about most folks, but I have a little trouble deciding is something a mile away or, you know, 500 yards away or how far it really is. So being able to give exact locations is really, really critical.
16: Yeah. Okay, so let's talk about the use of AI here. I understand that you have kind of a network of AI-enabled cameras, pano cameras out, you know, in the forest. So tell me about what they are and how they work.
18: Yeah, so we've invested to date in about 55 pano AI cameras, and their chief job is to utilize artificial intelligence to recognize smoke during the day and heat signatures during the night. So in fact, these cameras are able to detect wildfire both day and night, which is really important. And what happens is when that wildfire is detected, human eyes at their control center puts a brief look on it to just ensure it's not a dust devil or some type of false positive. But then two things happen, and that is alerts go to us as the utility in case there are actions that we need to take. So maybe we need to de-energize lines or do something for the safety of firefighters. But then the more important thing is those alerts go directly to dispatch centers for the first responders. And so we're seeing events where that dispatch center notification might beat a 911 call by 5 minutes or up to 25 minutes, or in the best or worst case, depending on how you look at it, may beat any 911 call because not one comes in at all. The other thing that those cameras do, and I mentioned this earlier as being important, is they triangulate the direct and exact location of where that fire is. Mm-hmm. And so first responding resources are getting notified of the fire start. They're getting the location of where that fire started, and they're getting images of what that fire looks like from a terrain perspective and a size perspective.
16: Gotcha. Well, we actually also talked to the co-founder of Pano AI. So when I said Pano cameras, I should be specific and say Pano AI is a company that makes these cameras. Arvind Satyam is the chief commercial officer and co-founder, and he told us that their AI wildfire cameras are trained on some 4 billion images.
19: So these are two cameras that are continuously rotating. They're doing a full rotation each minute, and this gets stitched together into a 360-degree panorama. So think of the concept of a fire lookout tower, and then we apply artificial intelligence to that imagery. And we have multiple models. We have a daytime model that's essentially looking at smoke and not smoke. And then in nighttime, it's looking at heat or not heat. And just as you would with self-driving cars or other applications of AI, we have a very large training set that we continuously update.
16: So, Scott, let me just quickly ask you, about 30 seconds before our first break here. I'm trying to visualize what these cameras look like. Like, how big are they? Are they up in towers? Would you notice them if you were hiking by?
18: So they look spherical. They're kind of like a ball, maybe the size of a volleyball or so. And yes, they're typically up in high locations. So we want to make sure that these cameras have good views of as far as they can possibly see. So these are not ones you're going to see like down on a light pole or kind of deep in the city. You're going to see them up on mountains, up on radio towers, television towers, things like that, so that they get a very, very high encompassing view.
16: Well, you're listening to Scott Bordenkircher. He's in Phoenix, Arizona, and we're talking about what essentially is hopefully a good news story about AI technology and how it may help detect and even fight wildfires early. This is On Point.
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16: You're back with On Point. I'm Meghna Chakrabarty, and today we're talking about how states in the American West are using AI and other forms of digital technology to detect wildfires earlier than ever, also to help manage those fires once they start burning, and the difference that might make in order to keep people and land safe as wildfire season grinds on year after year. And Scott Bordenkircher is with us. He's director of forestry and fire mitigation at Arizona Public Service. It's the state's largest utility, and he's with us from Phoenix. And Scott, I want to just go back to something you had said a little bit earlier. So these Pano AI, that's the company that makes these spherical cameras, as you're saying. You put them up in towers or, you know, on mountains to have a high, broad look over large tracts of land. And you said that the speed with which the cameras can detect smoke or heat and then triangulate their location and notify first responders, that sometimes those cameras have alerted first responders faster than a 911 call can come in, and they've done it by, you know, 5 to 25 minutes faster. Now, help me understand, is that a lot of time? Because on the one hand, it might be like, well, what is 25 minutes in fighting a wildfire?
18: So depending on the weather conditions and the fuel conditions, and I think we all know, certainly in the western part of the United States, and even as drought continues to work its way across the U.S., those conditions worsen. And so even the 5 minutes, especially when first responders know where they need to go and what they're up against, is hypercritical. A fire in a good wind can get out of control very, very quickly. And so being able to get on scene and on scene in the right spot means the world in terms of the difference between a small fire that is easily contained and what can become a catastrophic fire very quickly.
16: Got it. So it's not just the notification time that's faster, but because the location is determined, all the personnel and equipment can get there even faster. So does that mean that it's basically the time saved is probably much, much more than 25 minutes?
18: I would guess that it probably is, absolutely.
16: Okay. So I understand that you've had these cameras in place in Arizona for about 2 years now. How much is this costing the utility or the state?
18: So we look at it from the standpoint that the investment is really to save lives and property. And so we don't look at costs from the perspective of what an individual camera costs. We look at it in terms of what's the value, and the value here is really in safety and in reliably being able to deliver the service that our customers depend on, frankly, to live.
16: Okay. Well, let me bring in a new voice into the conversation now. I'd like to introduce Patrick Roberts. He's a senior political scientist at RAND, and he's been doing a lot of research on technology and wildfire fighting. His latest report is titled Accelerating Technological Innovation Across the U.S. Wildfire Management System, and he joins us from Washington. Patrick Roberts, welcome to On Point.
2: Thank you.
16: So first of all, give us a broad sort of an overall picture of what is it about wildfires in the U.S. that makes them ripe to really be a good target for technological innovation? Like, what is it about fires that make technology such an important potential tool?
2: Well, AI and wildfire and technology and wildfire is really mostly about seeing earlier, mapping risk better, predicting spread, and really helping people figure out how to prioritize action and what to do. So it's not just that the AI will put out the fire, but AI and other technologies can provide decision support for the utilities, for fire chiefs, for land managers, insurance companies, emergency responders, to figure out how to take action when there's a fire or how to reduce risk before a fire.
16: So tell me more about the how to reduce risk part.
2: The goal is as Scott said, really reducing the incidence of catastrophic wildfires that really harm people and property. Some fires are a part of nature's cycle of renewal, but some really threaten people and property. On high winds day, they can be quite risky. And so figuring out how to put out fires where they need to be put out or reduce risk, either protective actions in a community, in a home hardening, or maybe thinning vegetation that is likely to catch fire. That's an important risk reduction activity, and AI and other tools can help figure out where do we prioritize that vegetative thinning, other risk reduction activity.
16: Okay, so can you tell me a bit more about how that happens? Because, I mean, who's making the decision about where the priorities should lie? The AI is just recommending?
2: AI at this point is decision support and helping process a lot of unstructured data for people who make decisions. They're the communities. They might be forest managers in forests or national parks. They might be state land managers. They might be fire chiefs in a particular county or in a community. So there are a lot of different people in this wildfire management system. They might be property owners, all involved in thinking about how to manage risk and reduce their risk.
16: Mm-hmm. I guess there's what you're describing is that there are so many different facets to why wildfires are these sort of overwhelming and complex problems in the United States. It's everything from just managing a fire once it starts to, as you talked about, hardening. Can you give me some more examples, Patrick, of places in which AI and technology are focusing on improving management throughout this complex system?
2: Sure. I think there are some technologies, AI technologies used before a fire to reduce risk, and some cameras can be used for that, but also satellites are being sent up to help understand ecosystems and understand fire behavior and where is a fire more likely to spread, how is it likely to spread, and then where are risks, and in really processing all this complex earth and human systems data to help people figure out what they should do, where they should maybe put in fire breaks and evacuation routes, and really where they should thin vegetation and prioritize that areas that are most likely to burn and threaten people.
16: Okay, Scott Bordenkircher, let me turn back to you on that. Are these sort of additional, other than fire detection that you're using with the Pano AI cameras, are these additional tools that AI and technology can provide, are they being used by the Arizona Public Service, the utility?
18: They absolutely are, Magna. So we have a whole suite of software that allows us to model fire, allows us to see where a fire might burn towards or to, allows us to prioritize then the efforts that we put into potentially designing and or hardening our grid, our own electric infrastructure. We also have a wide system, a network of weather stations. And so starting to use artificial intelligence and just general computing power behind the scenes to crunch that information and provide our meteorologists and our fire scientists with, again, as Patrick said, really decision support. So where are those areas that are particularly risky throughout our state? Where is that risk maybe growing or changing as forest health starts to decline or continues to decline? And so those systems are very much in use throughout our entire wildfire mitigation program.
16: Okay. I want to go back to one thing a little earlier. Scott, I asked you about the cost of these cameras, and I'm seeing here that the Associated Press, they did a story about this, and they're reporting that Pano AI charges about $50,000 a year per camera that they put out into the field. But that $50,000 per year also includes the sort of the data analysis, the risk analysis, and that 24/7 intelligence center where the information comes in. And how many cameras does Arizona have out in the field right now?
18: So we currently have 55 out and commissioned in the field.
16: 55. Okay, so we're talking about maybe $2.5 million a year then. Patrick Roberts, let me turn back to you because I am conscientious of the fact that we don't want to speak about AI as this all-knowing, all-seeing, perfect tool because, you know, in every use case that we've ever talked about on this show about AI, there's always issues of, well, is it coming to false conclusions? Is it hallucinating? Is it, you know, sort of providing bad data based on biases built into the, you know, the vast amount of code that creates the AI? I mean, I'm just wondering if, like, what are the potential risks of using AI? False alarms, perhaps, that these cameras, just to stick with them as an example, that the cameras could deliver?
2: Yes, there are always risks and false alarms or false positives that they say happen. That's why the key is in all AI uses not just to rely on the tool to tell you what to do or not just offload your thinking onto the tool, but really incorporate the tool into your work process, into your operational process, into your decision-making process. As we heard about Pano AI, they incorporate the camera notifications into human review. And then once there's a review, there's a decision in a particular jurisdiction about what do you do about a fire. Again, not all fires are bad. Some are part of nature's cycle of renewal. There might be a rainstorm coming, and maybe it's not that serious. Or there might be high winds coming, and it is serious, and they have to figure out what to do, where to send people. And so that's really part of fire management. This is one tool to provide additional data more quickly. And in serious, potentially catastrophic fires, time is of the essence, and minutes matter.
16: Okay. So, Scott, I'm wondering if sort of how the continuous training works with the cameras that the Arizona is using from Pano AI. Like, are there things that just sort of happen as normally in Arizona climate that could lead the cameras to some the occasional false positive?
18: Yeah, absolutely. So Arizona has lots of strong winds at times. Obviously, we do have a lot of desert sand and dust, and so we get dust storms. We get dust devils, which tend to look like columns of smoke. We have quite a bit of agriculture here in the state of Arizona. And so, you know, something as simple as a truck driving down a dirt road or a tractor can certainly put up dirt and dust and debris that looks like smoke. And so part of what Pano AI constantly does is look at those images and continue to train their AI so that what doesn't happen is that, you know, alerts don't get sent out in those circumstances. So they're really working diligently to ensure that what gets sent out is truly the positives, and that those other things are filtered out.
16: Oh, okay. So then let me follow up because I think Patrick said a little bit earlier that AI in the case of wildfire management is a decision making it's like assists decision making rather than makes a decision in and of itself. So when an alert comes in through the Pano AI system, before firefighters are dispatched or decisions are made around what to do, is there a human check in there somewhere?
18: Absolutely for us. I mean, we're looking at the images again to decide how far that is from our infrastructure. What do we need to do? And then I think Patrick said it very well from a firefighting perspective. When they get those alerts, again, they're doing the same thing. They're certainly looking at the conditions on the ground, what the winds are doing, Is it that type of fire that they frankly can let burn? Because some fires, again, are very, very good for the health of forests and good for the landscape. Or is it something that they need to immediately jump on and attack? So I think they, you know, humans are making those decisions on what to do with that information. But this allows them to, again, know the location and the size and where it is, and to be able to make that decision very quickly.
16: Got it. So basically, people are seeing the alerts come in and they're doing pretty knowledgeable evaluation about, you know, going back to whether it's a false positive or not, or if it's not a false positive, what do we do? Who should we deploy, et cetera? Patrick Roberts, I was wondering if you wanted to just add more to that about the continuing centrality and importance of people running these systems.
2: Absolutely. And in talking to fire managers, fire chiefs, I don't see them as too trusting of AI or too credulous. They've been fighting fires, managing landscapes for a long time and you know, have a really rich, deep culture of how to do that. I do see a need to get land managers and fire managers and even utilities ready to use these technologies and ready to incorporate them into their work systems and operational routines. And that's something we tried to help with in our research, figure out how to link these great innovators and innovations and technologies coming on the scene with the users, the fire managers, fire chiefs, land managers that have been doing this, managing fire for a long time, and how to help them do what they do just a little bit better.
16: Okay. So we've been spending a lot of time talking about cameras because those are actually out in the field. And Scott has some firsthand experience with how those Pano AI cameras work. I mean, if we're AI or just sort of more sophisticated digital technologies pretty much everywhere, I'm wondering, are we seeing that being used in, say, like drone technology for surveilling and, you know, detecting wildfires, Patrick?
2: Yes, we're seeing autonomous vehicles, drones for surveilling, for situational awareness, figuring out what's going on in remote areas where it's hard to send humans. Satellites, too, are being used for that purpose and also for gathering data on fire behavior. Fires are very complicated, so this new satellite data could help us understand and help, again, support decisions. A nonprofit consortium with California and others are sending up satellites built for wildfire, FireSat, just recently. And Canada is sending up purpose-built satellites for wildfire in 2027. I think that's also part of the future. And it's not either or, cameras or satellites. It's all of that, giving different kinds of data to really help us understand fire and make decisions more quickly.
16: But the use of satellite technology is not necessarily that new. I mean, I feel like that's many, many years old because of the fact that, you know, they're up there and they can see millions of acres at a time. And they, I guess the heat sensing technology in particular has been pretty good. Or am I wrong about that, Patrick?
2: No, exactly. We've had satellites for a long time. What's new is purpose-built satellites for wildfire and for observing wildfire at the right resolution, the right level, in the right locations, at the right time to really follow fires, monitor fires, and understand them. And then the new AI or machine learning algorithms that can really help us understand all kinds of data so we can really intervene and burn fewer, hotter, really destructive, fast-moving fires, and maybe burn some cooler, easier fires that will help regenerate ecosystems and really manage the land. I think that's part of the future of some of this data and AI.
16: Got it. Well, you're listening to Patrick Roberts and Scott Bordenkircher, and we're talking today about how AI can be used to help spot wildfires earlier than ever, help manage them, and even help mitigate them. We'll be back. This is On Point.
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7: You're back with On Point. I'm Meghna Chakrabarty, and today we are talking about, let's call it a positive use story for artificial intelligence and how AI can become and is becoming an important tool in early detection, management, fighting, and even preventing wildfires in the United States. And I'm joined today by Scott Bordenkircher. He's director of forestry and fire mitigation at Arizona Public Service. It's the state's largest utility. He joins us from Phoenix. And Patrick Roberts is with us as well. He's a senior researcher at RAND, and he recently published a report titled Accelerating Technological Innovation Across the U.S. Wildfire Management System. And Patrick is in Washington, D.C. And he's written about another company that I want to take a second to learn more about. It's a California-based company called BurnBot. And BurnBot has created a whole squad of robots that are designed to help prevent wildfires. Ford Ainsley is BurnBot's head of partnerships and growth.
8: We have the world's largest fleet of remote masticators. I like to think of those as ChewBots. They're about the size of a golf cart, but they're unmanned and remotely operated. They're rubber-tracked machines that have teeth on the front of them that really create mulch and chew up vegetation, which is really important for reducing your fuel density, your fire intensity, and your flame length.
7: Then Ainsley says there's the BurnBot RX2, a big remote-controlled vehicle that does actually burn things.
8: Visually, the RX2 appears similar to that of a Zamboni that you see smoothing the ice, but instead of smoothing ice, we're actually putting prescribed fire on the ground. So what the RX2 really is a mobile burn chamber that applies prescribed fire in a highly controlled and near smoke-free way. Its output and what it's creating is a black line, which is really a pre-burn strip that then can effectively act as your fire break and fire barrier. We're able to run it back and forth and build the exact width needed that prescription calls for an effective fire break and fire barrier.
7: Now, that fire break, you may have seen pictures in the past of firefighters actually out there in the forest creating them with, you know, there may be a fire burning around them, but they create a fire line using, you know, flames of their own in order to chew up and burn up all that forest material so that a fire has no place to go. Now, BurnBot's doing that with its robots, and it was founded in San Francisco in 2022. And since then, Ainsley says the venture-backed startup has expanded to New Mexico, Utah, Montana, and Texas. And here's how it works. Clients contact BurnBot, tell them what kind of vegetation they want turned into mulch or what areas they need to be burned with those prescribed burns. And then BurnBot employees bring the robots to the job site and operate them.
8: AI helps us identify the highest risk fuels, where to prioritize treatments. All of the precision robotic operations are assisted by AI, how we adjust propane flow, airflow, foam, water application. AI helps determine our appropriate operating speed, burn intensity, treatment consistency, and the environmental conditions.
7: Since its founding about 4 years ago, Ainsley says BurnBot has treated over 20,000 acres in California alone.
8: Our largest client is the U.S. Forest Service, where we help treat thousands of acres for them every year and are on some very large projects. On the smaller end of that spectrum, some of our clients are HOAs, schools, wineries. And then in the middle there, we work with a lot of cities, county governments, a lot of fire departments. It's really anyone with an asset, whether that's a home, a factory, whatever it may be, or a roadway or land that they're trying to protect from wildfire risk and trying to reduce that wildfire risk.
7: Ford Ainsley, he's head of partnerships and growth for the California-based startup BurnBot. So Patrick Roberts, tell us more about why BurnBot caught your attention and what it's doing that maybe, you know, is significantly different from what human firefighters have traditionally been able to do.
9: BurnBot is a great example of a company that came on the scene, as you said, in 2022. They're a group of technologists in Silicon Valley and elsewhere working on self-driving cars and apps, and they noticed that the growing wildfire crisis, and it really posed a threat to California, but really the nation, and said, why can't we use our skills, our technological know-how to really address this problem of wildfire and reduce or eliminate catastrophic wildfire? And BurnBot is one of those companies that really made it from an idea, from an innovation, through prototyping and testing and actually deploying in the field in multiple states, as you said. So it's a great example of a company that made that transition into use. And it's also interesting, and there's a lot of attention to suppression or putting out fires, understandably, but they're on the before, the risk reduction side, and there's a lot of potential there, and really a huge payoff if you don't have to pay to fight a fire and there's not a risk there and not damage. It's a big payoff from doing this risk reduction activity.
7: Well, Scott Bordenkircher, let me turn back to you because, you know, I've been hearing that in recent times it's been, and correct me if I'm wrong, but it's been harder to recruit wildland firefighters. The job is inherently very, very difficult, obviously, and also risky. And human beings need to take breaks, whereas, you know, something like a BurnBot robot could, you know, work, I don't know if they run them 24/7. But I'm just wondering what you think of the advantages or disadvantages of this robotic technology are over, you know, using people out there trying to fight these fires.
10: So BurnBot right now is not a technology we use, but certainly we've seen many, many instances where even with having clear utility right-of-ways, which is kind of the responsibility of the other part of our forestry and fire mitigation organization, those right-of-ways are used very often as burn-off points or backburn points by firefighters. And so I think anything and anyone that is responsible for cutting those fire lines or making sure that there are some of those fire breaks already in place definitely is critical in the fight against a fire becoming, you know, out of control and turning catastrophic.
7: Now, I understand that you may not have direct experience on the fire line yourself, Scott, but there are folks on your team who are or have been wildland firefighters. Is that right?
10: That is 100% correct. So that's not my background by experience, but our set of wildland or our set of fire mitigation specialists all come from wildland firefighting background, with a couple sprinkled in there of city fire departments, et cetera. So yes, those folks have an amazing skill set and an amazing long line of experience in dealing with this situation.
7: Yeah. And I mean, so that human experience then coupled with this new technologies, it seems really exciting. I mean, what do they think about using AI, using the cameras, for example?
10: The whole team is extremely excited about technology and what it can do in general. So clearly they see, especially given their backgrounds, the benefit of early response and early detection. If you think about the other side of the organization, which is our meteorologists and fire scientists, you know, those technological advances and those tools are hypercritical to them being able to make good forecasting, be able to judge risk appropriately, and really allow us to kind of prioritize and decide what tools are the best tools that we can bring to bear and invest in and to ensure that we're combating this risk.
7: Yeah. So, Patrick Roberts, I'd like to take an even sort of higher altitude look at this, because we've been talking about mitigation efforts and detection efforts around, you know, when fires are about to start or already have started, particularly in the American West. There's also the question of, can AI or is AI being used to help just overall

0: WVPE and this program are supported by Everence, helping people incorporate their faith and values with decisions about money. Dedicated to providing financial solutions through asset management, charitable giving, Medicare supplement, and other services. More can be found at everence.com/Michiana.
1: Yes, absolutely. It can help in at least two ways. One, better understanding fire behavior and ecosystem health and prioritizing where to reduce risk, where to thin vegetation or create fire breaks, etc. I think satellites and cameras and processing and structured data can help there. It can also help just add extra, not literally hands, but extra tools like the burn bot, which can thin vegetation or burn it very safely on hillsides where it's hard for humans to go, or in areas that may not have a full-time burn crew, or maybe the burn crew is busy fighting fires. So this is some additional help, and there are people involved in the bird bot in managing it. It just doesn't drive off on its own like a self-driving car. There are people right there remote operating it and making decisions about when is it safe and when is it practical for a community to thin vegetation there. So it's part of a governance system.
2: Mm-hmm. I'm thinking back to the fact that, look, reality check, this does cost money. And I'm wondering if state budgets are already stretched pretty thin here. And but fire is it's a matter of life and death, of the economic health of states across the American West. Patrick, do you have a sense as to sort of the cost-benefit analysis or how states should go about trying to pay for these new technologies?
1: Yes, that's something we found that there's a challenge for this field, but people are stepping in to try to solve it. Some of the technologies are expensive. Satellites, that's not going to be mm-hmm. cheap. And some of the camera systems, there are some big players who can make the investment, the federal government, utilities and insurance companies and big states. Some of these technologies and the data can filter down over time. I think that's likely to happen. We all have these cameras in our pockets now and in our phone. But there are some simpler AI technologies also available to local departments that may not have big budgets. For example, alert and warning systems for different languages. You might need to warn people and instantly translate into a different language in your community. AI tools can help with that as well.
2: Okay. Scott, did you have any thoughts on that?
3: I think, the hard thing is this is a national problem, right? So if mm-hmm. you think about even from a utility perspective, in the United States, utilities equipment start somewhere between 2-5% of fires, which means you're talking about the 95-98% that are lightning caused and or unfortunately sometimes, careless humans or misbehaving humans. And so really, we need to be able to bring investment and finance from a variety of sources. And part of that is federal government. Certainly, I think states are starting to really step up in areas where they recognize the declining forest health and just the worsening conditions from a fire weather perspective. But this is going to take a group effort. I think, Patrick states the idea of, having sources of funding from, private, public, governmental partnerships. I think all of those things are going to be necessary to combat this.
2: Yeah. Okay. So Patrick, let me come back to you on that, because both of you have mentioned something that I want to just make more clear. Fires being what they are and how they burn, we have a lot of, just politically speaking, overlapping areas of authority, right? Local, state, national, different agencies, different local departments, et cetera. Is there any possible way that, or anyone that that's working on AI tools that could help coordination between these groups? Because sometimes it can get a bit, sticky.
1: Exactly right. AI can help the welfare problem, but it's not just a question of whether any one technology or tool works. There's this challenge that the welfare management system and technology innovation system is fragmented. And we have a lot of really promising technologies out there, but in our report we found we need more pathways to really test them, to fund them, to validate them, to create standards for operability that operators can really trust when they want to use them and really bring them to scale across the full cycle of prevention, response, and recovery.

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1: Azar Nafizi risked all to teach classic literature to young women in Iran. 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
4: BBC World Service, it's 5 hours GMT. This is Weekend. I'm Celia Hatton. At least 12 people have died and 23 others are missing in a wildfire in southern Spain.
5: Con un susto que no veas tú, que no me llegaba la camisa al cuerpo.
6: It gave me a right fright. I didn't even have time to react. It happened so fast. The fire was like a Formula One car.
4: Iran's foreign minister will travel to Oman as tensions rise around the Strait of Hormuz. And Wimbledon's center court will see two Czech women battle it out for the tennis singles final.
7: I just always believe that it starts with the coaching, it starts with the technique, and we really do have a very good coaches, even in the smaller clubs all over Czech Republic.
4: That's here on Weekend. Stay with us.

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1: Oh, what happened? Did you get injured? And they're like, no, I hate running. I just really hate running. And I'm like, well, then why do you think you should be doing it? There are literally so many other ways that you can exercise, but this is what we do to ourselves. We tell ourselves we should be doing all of these things. We should be learning how to listen to our bodies. Like, what's the purpose of wellness? Is it just to lose weight? Is it just to look a certain way or to be able to go a little bit faster on the water? Or is the purpose of wellness and the balance of all of these different things to maybe, I don't know, make your life a little bit better instead of just your body? The last couple months of my mom's life, she was very frail. She'd lost a lot of weight and she couldn't drive. So I had to drive her to the grocery store. And this woman saw her from across the way and ran up to her and was like, Becky, I haven't seen you in years. You look amazing. You look so good. You're so healthy. My mom was like, I am literally dying. But this is what we do to ourselves and to each other. We assume if you look a certain way that you must be having a certain experience. And that is just not true. You cannot really tell anything about somebody's wellness or their lived experiences and their circumstances by the way that they look. And this is why we have to consider holistic wellness. And we have to start looking at our health as more than just our bodies, but everything that we experience. Those are the things that make a life. I'm going to leave you today with a quote from my favorite poem. And I said to my body softly, I want to be your friend. It took a long breath and replied, I have been waiting my whole life for this.
2: That was Lizzie Breaks Rinker. You can see her full talk at TED.com. Thank you so much for listening to our show today. This episode was produced by Katie Monteleone, Avery Keatley, and TED Talks Daily's Lucy Little. It was edited by Sanaz Meshkinpour and me. Our production staff at NPR also includes Matthew Cloutier, Rachel Faulkner-White, Fio Guerin, Harsha Nahada, and James Delahousie. Our executive producer is Irene Noguchi. Our audio engineer was Jimmy Keeley. Our theme music was written by Ramtin Arablouei. Our partners at TED are Sal Khan, Logan McClure-Davda, Helen Walters, Roxanne Highlash, and Daniela Balarezzo. I'm Manoush Zomorodi, and you have been listening to the TED Radio Hour from NPR.
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5: 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Our weather forecast for today, it'll be partly sunny with a high near 85. Tonight, partly cloudy with a low around 65. Tomorrow, sunny with a high near 86 and a low around 64. Sunny again on Monday with a high near 89 and Monday night clear with a low around 67. Then Tuesday, sunny and hot with a high near 90 degrees and Tuesday night mostly clear with a low around 71. 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
6: Brendan Carr was using the old standards that his party has really not wanted anything to do with for our entire lives to now say we're going to punish these broadcasters who don't follow these old rules that everyone forgot about.
7: FCC Chair Brendan Carr is changing the way business is done at his agency. From WNYC in New York, this is On the Media. I'm Brooke Gladstone. Earlier this year, CBS pulled an interview from The Late Show with Stephen Colbert for fear of triggering the FCC's rarely used equal time rule.
8: We were told in no uncertain terms by our network's lawyers, who called us directly, that we could not have him on the broadcast.
7: Driving this crusade to crush

0: liberal media is a lawyer on a letter-writing mission.
1: One of the things that I find frustrating is that apparently we have people who think they are entitled to treat their shows like their private property rather than being responsive to their corporate management.
0: It's all coming up after this.

0: WVPE and this program are supported in part by Everance Federal Credit Union, helping individuals and organizations integrate faith and values with their banking needs, using personal, business, church, and nonprofit accounts to fit unique needs. 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
1: Programs that you feel are not being produced now, but people who reflect or embrace those identities.
2: Yeah, fair point. And I think if we lived in a world in which all of that happened, I'd feel much more comfortable.
1: That's what DEI is for.
2: If DEI meant that evangelical people of faith or people from rural communities were getting special treatment for broadcasting on public radio, maybe we'd all feel differently about it.
1: So you would feel differently about it, leaving quotas aside, if it were people other than the ones that have in the past been encouraged to enter a system from which they were excluded that weren't evangelical or rural.
2: I'm against treating people differently based on race. If over the course of an interview with an individual, you find that they bring unique experiences, then go ahead and hire them. But don't hire them based on a box they check on a form.
1: But when the government goes after DEI hires, they're not interested in the individual. They're just interested in their race. We've seen highly qualified black and female people in the military just get summarily fired for no reason whatsoever, just because the assumption was they were hired because of DEI.
2: I'm not a national security guy, so I don't feel qualified to comment on that. I would say, though, the U.S. Supreme Court spoke pretty clearly in the Students for Fair Admissions case versus Harvard. You can agree or disagree with the decision, but, you know, it's the law now, and that's really what the administration has been trying to apply.
1: And so we went off on a little bit of a detour, but
2: it's okay. It was a good detour.
1: You know, just getting back to the question of who's next on the list.
2: We're going to be in an election year, right? And so questions around equal time and around disclosure of conflicts of interest regarding candidates, like those are all going to be coming to the fore. They already have, obviously, with both Colbert and The View. And so the other thing that we'll be really active on is monitoring stations' compliance with their legal obligations in an election year.
1: Well, we'll see.
2: We will. It's going to be interesting.
1: Thanks for the conversation.
2: Thanks so much.
1: Daniel Sir is president of the Center for American Rights. And that's the show. On the Media is produced by Molly Rosen, Rebecca Clark Callender, and Candace Wong. Travis Mannon is our video producer. Our technical director is Jennifer Munson, with engineering from Jared Paul. Eloise Blondio is our senior producer, and our executive producer is Katya Rogers. On the Media is produced by WNYC. Micah Loewinger will be back next week. I'm Brooke Gladstone.
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6: From NPR News in Washington, D.C., this is Weekend Edition. I'm Scott Simon, Ron Elving on the Weekend Politics this hour. Then, concerns about special education programs with oversight now split among federal departments. Azar Nafizi on her memoir, Reading Lolita in Tehran, Becoming a Movie, and the Vitality of Banned Books. World Cup announcer Andras Cantor on his signature call and straining his voice when Argentina scored.
7: The proud noise got into my headset so much I couldn't back.

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1: Respond after the emotional win against Egypt. It is very hot and humid here in Kansas City. But like last night, I went out specifically at the time of the match. I walked about 15 blocks and I was soaked. It was really, really hot and humid. So I think that will be a factor that could play against Argentina because they're not in the best physical shape. But I think overall they're a better team than Switzerland. But this is win or go home. It's clutch time. So we will see who prevails. Hopefully, in my heart, I hope it's Argentina.
2: Well, the world will enjoy hearing you. Andres Cantor, sportscaster for Telemundo and NBC. Thanks so much for being with us. Please rest your voice. We need it.
1: Thank you very much.
2: 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Lederman writes our theme music. I'm Scott Simon.
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2: From NPR News in Washington, D.C., this is Weekend Edition. I'm Scott Simon. This hour on the scene in Houston, where immigration raids have rounded up hundreds this week, and a man was killed. Activists say it's a surge.
10: Every single morning we wake up, we usually have messages from people saying, you know, oh, I saw ICE here, I saw ICE there.
2: And later how the main Senate race changes after Graham Plattner withdraws. Then sports on a World Cup and Wimbledon weekend. And Shannon Sanders' new novel, where ghosts welcome a new family member in the great wherever. First, we have our newscast. Today is Saturday, July 11, 2026.
11: Live from NPR News in Washington, I'm Louise Schiavone. In a new public statement, Iran's leader delivered a defiant message days after his father, Ayatollah Ali Khamenei, was buried. The Ayatollah was killed in U.S.-Israeli airstrikes in February. His son, Mojtaba Khamenei, has not been publicly seen since he took power.

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3: The WVPE forecast, mostly cloudy today with a high near 85. Tonight, partly cloudy with a low around 64.
4: Live from NPR News in Washington, I'm Louise Schiavone. In Los Angeles County, about 45 miles northeast of L.A., there were evacuation orders and warnings in place Friday as the Summit Fire grew to around 2,700 acres. The CDC says a U.S. citizen who works for a humanitarian organization in the Democratic Republic of Congo has tested positive for Ebola. A variety of agencies are retracing the individual's contacts prior to his diagnosis to try to prevent the further spread of the disease. One of the strongest storms in the Pacific this year, Typhoon Bavi, is bearing down on the Philippines, Taiwan, and China. Flooding, landslides, and evacuations are reported in the affected regions. I'm Louise Schiavone, NPR News, Washington.

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5: From NPR and WBEZ Chicago, this is Wait, Wait, Don't Tell Me, the NPR News Quiz. I'm Alzo Slade.
6: And I'm Peter Sagal. The U.S. men's team is out of the World Cup. So the question for America now is, does this mean soccer is stupid again? We'll ask what might continue to hold our interest, plus musician Jason Narduzzi, who's played with everyone from Superchunk to actor Michael Shannon, finds out what it's like to play with us. And Alzo Slade, now that he's gone on the road with us a few times, lays down the law.
5: Rule 24, early risers, keep it down.
6: We'll ask who really wants to sleep in on our quiz, coming up right after this hour's news.
7: So much, I couldn't balance my voice on the headsets, so I couldn't hear myself while I was yelling goal.
0: But first, our newscast. Information is our goal! It's Saturday, July 11, 2026.
8: Live from NPR News in Washington, I'm Louise Schiavone. Iran's foreign minister is in Oman today for talks over control of the Strait of Hormuz. This comes as Iran and the U.S. traded fire this week, which NPR's Emily Fang reports ended a temporary ceasefire between the two countries.
9: Iran's Abbas Araghchi is in the Gulf country of Oman today. The two countries have been trying to hammer out an agreement to open the Strait of Hormuz, but Oman is against Iran's proposal for Tehran to collect mandatory tolls on ships passing through. Oman has been an important diplomatic back channel between the U.S. and Iran as well. And the U.S. has tried to open a safe maritime channel that hugs Oman's coast and bypasses Iranian control of the strait. But ship traffic is overall slowed after the U.S. and Iran fired at each other's military assets this week. Ship tracking data shows the number of vessels making it through the Strait of Hormuz dropping by nearly half on Thursday. Emily Fang, NPR News.

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1: 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Thanks also to Adam Burke, Nikki Farsad, and Alonzo Bowden. Thanks to Matt Berenger and the entire staff and crew here at the Riverside Theater. Special thanks to everyone at WUWM here in Milwaukee. Thanks to our fabulous audience here who came out to see us in beautiful downtown Milwaukee, Wisconsin. 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I'm Peter Sagal. We'll see you in Chicago next week. This is NPR.
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10: You might not think it now, but I was actually kind of a bookish kid. 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In junior high, when everybody started playing basketball, I wanted to play basketball too. I started to feel left out. So I went to the library and I checked out a book entitled How to Play Basketball. So I was that kid.
11: 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I'm your host, Chloe Salmon. 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
12: I started making the smoothie, and I put some kale and a cucumber. 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All right, here's what I would say about that. Don't do it.
11: 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Right after this.

0: Live from NPR News in Washington, I'm Dan Ronan. President Trump is threatening more strikes on Iran, this in response to what he says are threats to assassinate him. But as NPR's Emily Fang reports, both Iran and the U.S. say they're open to resuming peace talks.
1: Trump wrote on Truth Social that, quote, 1,000 missiles are locked and loaded and aimed at Iran should Iran try to act on what he says are threats to assassinate him in, quote, many corners of the globe. But in a separate earlier post, the president also wrote that the U.S. had agreed to resume talks with Iran. This week, the U.S. launched strikes on dozens of sites across Iran after accusing Tehran of attacking ships in the Strait of Hormuz. The U.S. has been pushing Iran to declare the strait open. Iran's foreign ministry spokesperson blamed the U.S. for the recent escalation, saying it was the U.S. who violated a ceasefire first and that breaching commitments was an American, quote, habit. Emily Fang, NPR News.
0: The largest housing bill in decades became law overnight without President Trump's signature. As NPR's Stephen Bishaha reports, the law is meant to encourage more home building throughout the U.S.
2: This law is packed with more than 40 different provisions, and at the heart of it is the idea of boosting the number of houses in the U.S. to decrease the cost to buy a home. The law encourages home building, in part by loosening federal regulations and offering financial carrots to communities that build more homes. It also bans large investors from buying up more than

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2: 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The Sauce with Dawn Burns is next. Look for mostly cloudy skies today with a high near 85.
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5: 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Throughout the 1990s, genre blending pioneers Us Three ruled the charts with their signature fusion of jazz and hip-hop. Remember their 1993 breakthrough song Cantaloupe Flip Fantasia? From the UK to Japan, the US to New Zealand, their sound became a global fixture, heard everywhere from grocery stores to barbershops. After a long hiatus, they recorded an instrumental album in 2025, and now Us Three has returned to more familiar hip-hop jazz ground with a much-anticipated new album out in the fall. MC Akil Dasan is the sole vocalist throughout, and Us Three regular sidemen Ed Jones on sax and flute, Brian Corbett on trumpet and valve trombone, and Mike Gorman on keyboards all return to the party. My guest Us Three head honcho Jeff Wilkinson is at the production and mixing helm, holding things together in his own unique style. It was such a special honor to meet and speak with Jeff. He talked about his early days and how excited he is for this new release. Jeff Wilkinson, I'm so honored to welcome you to The Sauce.
6: Thank you. It's very kind of you.
5: Were you an original founder of the Us Three?
6: Yes. Originally, there was two of us, which is a bit confusing. There's never been three. I think we called it Us Three to start with because the third member was kind of a floating member, if you like.
5: I see.
6: We changed the rappers on each album, and we also worked with lots of different individual younger jazz musicians as well. So there was always another kind of X factor involved in creating a song.
5: Yeah. Tell me, how did the band come into existence?
6: Well, we weren't a band, really. We were just two producers, really,
5: in
6: a kind of basement studio. We obviously, the first deal that we got a bit of a strange deal with Capitol Records, who owned the Blue Note. To sample anything we wanted from the Blue Note back catalogue. That came about because we'd sampled something from the Blue Note back catalogue on an independent release over here called The Band Played the Boogie. And that came to their attention, I think, because they recognized the sample. So, yeah, when I got called in to see them in their office, I didn't know whether they're actually going to sue us or whether they liked it. So it was a kind of, the guy, when he opened the door, he opened his door to his office, he was smiling. So I knew it was good.

0: I was going to say, I'm sure they were thrilled. They were thrilled. Yeah. Yeah. They wanted you before anybody else discovered, I'm sure.
1: But in the first meeting, I had one, a sort of carpe diem moment where I suggested to them that they let us use the Blue Note back catalogue as a sampling resource, not really knowing what they would say. And yeah, they agreed to it.
0: Brilliant. I love that. Your first album, Hand on the Torch, hit the music world just huge. You had that first song, Cantaloupe, Flip Fantasia.
1: Yes.
0: I remember the first time I heard that song. It was just great. Did you expect it to take off the way it did?
1: No, we didn't at all, really. We thought we were making a kind of funky little club record for the London scene, really, because that mixture of jazz and hip hop was a very kind of hip thing at the time in the clubs over here. Nobody anticipated it going out to be like a worldwide hit the way it became one. So that was, I think it took the record company by surprise for sure.
0: So they didn't even know what the gold mine they were about to tap into, at least for themselves, right?
1: But everyone was happy with it, obviously.
0: Yeah. I mean, how extraordinary. And then you had a couple of rappers on that project. You had Rahsaan and Kobe Powell. How did you meet? I'm interested in Kobe. How did you meet Kobe Powell?
1: Kobe was actually at school with Rahsaan. They were like old school friends. And okay. It was Rahsaan who I met at first. He knew somebody who worked in a club where I was DJing at in London. And I think they had a bit of a romantic thing going on. And he was over here visiting her.
0: Oh.
1: And it was a really good coincidence that was just when we'd met the Blue Note people and they'd agreed to give us some money to do some demos.
0: Yeah.
1: And while he was here, we got him in the studio. And yeah, that was Cantaloupe was one of the demos that we did.
0: Okay. And he's from New York, right?
1: Yes.
0: He is, yeah. Because he brings that whole native tongues kind of flavor. For me as a hip hop lover, all the native tongues, everything because hip hop meets jazz just changed my whole life.
1: Yeah, well, he's from Brooklyn, so he was right in the middle of that. He was actually working in Spike's joint, Spike Lee's store in Brooklyn when I met him.
0: Wow, really?
1: Yeah.
0: So, all right, so you roll into this store, and what happens?
1: But I didn't meet him in the store. I actually met him in London, but that was his job at the time he was working.
0: Oh, gotcha. There. Okay. You met him when he was working. Okay. All right. Got it. Got it. So you have now you have a number of other albums, projects that came out and then took a break. And now you have something new. Can you talk to me about your new project, Snap, Crackle, and Bop?
1: Yes. It features a rapper, Akil Dasan, who I've worked with on a number of other albums. He was on Schizophonic in 2006 when I first met him. He was on Say What in 2007, and he was on The Third Way in 2013 as well. I met him through... I used to have a kind of little network of people who'd find me vocalists, find me rappers in the States, largely from New York, because I was really into that native tongues kind of sound as well.
0: Right.
1: So that's the kind of rapper I was always looking for when I was looking for guys. That kind of flow fits perfectly on my material, I think. It's kind of like jazz-influenced style of rhyming anyway.
0: Yeah.
1: And Akil was... I met him through a guy called Rocky, who was one of the organizers of a freestyle night, which took place at the New Eureka Poets Cafe in Manhattan, which I'd been to a couple of times before.
0: Yeah. Oh, so
1: and
0: great.
1: Rocky had sent me some demos, put me in touch with him. And we just clicked straight away. He sounded absolutely perfect. And obviously, I've known him for a number of years now. We've become really good friends. And as soon as I decided to make some kind of a comeback with this album, he was the first person that I contacted, and he just said yes straight away.
0: I'll bet. I mean, he's a whole vibe himself. I want to talk about The first song that we're listening to, and this is the first single from your new album, Snap, Crackle, and Bop, and it's called Cool Cat, and it has all of that. All of it. It's got that mod thing that you guys always, you know, use stylistically. It just speaks to the 60s. I think it's almost like, I was trying to remember, was it James Bond who used the black and white effect with the silhouette that you use in this video?
1: In the video was kind of influenced by a guy called Sol Bass, who did the opening title credits for a number of Hitchcock movies. And it
0: Hitchcock.
1: It was a very distinctive style. And that's what I said to the graphic designer, the motion graphics person who was working on it, that I wanted to kind of capture that. It's always a kind of classic, cool look, really.
0: Isn't it? It's withstood the test of time, unlike other sort of stylistic trends.
1: Yeah,
0: I think mod is the best, the most colorful, right?
2: If you're just tapping in, I'm Dawn Burns, and this is The Sauce. I'm speaking with Jeff Wilkinson of Us Three.

0: Yeah, so tell me about the making of that song.
1: Well, Akhil came over to London to record in my studio in December last year. And he was only here for 2 weeks, and we got 10 tracks recorded, which was an amazing amount of work in a short time, yeah. And that was just one of them that we had. You know, he came up with the concept for the track, and it just worked straight away. Then I got the horn players in, actually. There's a sax player called Ed Jones, who's played on all of the Us 3 albums and been a member of the band all the way through. And a trumpet player called Brian Corbett, who's a phenomenal player, who's been in the band for a long time as well. So they're kind of like my all-time collaborators. And they were like the cherry on top, kind of, if you like, really.
0: Yeah, yeah.
1: For... It was kind of influenced by the sort of big band albums that an organist called Jimmy Smith recorded in the 70s. That was the kind of vibe that we were going for, really. And to update that, obviously.
0: Yeah, which you very well did. I feel like all your songs over the years really have withstood the test of time. And especially this, the Jimmy Smith.
1: I think jazz is a bit of a timeless thing anyway, really.
0: Absolutely. Absolutely it is. Yeah. Yeah. Ready to set it every time I sling. There's another song we're going to listen to. It's called I Like to Party. Now, will this be the next single or?
1: Yes, this is going to be the second single. This one is a little different because there's a bit of an Afrobeats influence in this one. And it's obviously a party track. But I mean, you would have to live under a rock if you weren't influenced by the kind of stuff that's been coming out of Africa, Nigeria in particular, in the last few years.
0: Yeah, I'm living for that Afrobeats is just the best.
1: Yeah, yeah. I love that stuff.
0: Yeah, I was hoping that would be our other song, actually.

0: My daughter is part Nigerian, actually, so I've kind of got a bit of that.
1: You are?
0: Yeah, I'm kind of used to dancing around to Nigerian music at her grandparents' house.
1: I love everything about that. Talk about that time. What did that bring to your development as a person and as a musician?
0: I started DJing a long time ago, and I always used to play things like Fela Kuti and the kind of funkier Afrobeat kind of stuff, like the 70s Afrobeat stuff. So I was always into African music. It's just a highly rhythmical thing, really. And then it surprised me a bit that Afrobeats has took off on such a commercial level all over the world, really. It's really sort of taken over the world, and I'd love it. I think that's fantastic.
1: Yeah.
0: It felt natural for me to do something like that.
1: Okay.
0: And there's an Usri twist in it as well. It's obviously, it's got the horn players, as I was just talking about, there on it as well. So it's got a jazz twist to it. You know, I was never going to do something, a straight Afrobeats track. It's a kind of jazzy Afrobeats.
1: Right, right. Yeah, it's really, really dope. I'm so excited for this new project, Jeff. And I'm so grateful to you for taking the time to speak with me. You're in London?
0: That's right, yes.
1: Yeah, from where you are. So I appreciate that. And best of luck with this project. And please come back sometime.
0: Thank you.
1: That was Us Three's Jeff Wilkinson with their tunes Cool Cat and I Like to Party. Coming up next, I speak with author and Notre Dame professor Dr. Perrin Grill. Yeah, I want to be a cool cat.
2: Good afternoon. Your weather forecast calls for mostly cloudy skies today with a high near 85. Tonight, partly cloudy with a low around 64, and Sunday will be sunny with a high again near 85. 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
1: Dr. Perrin Grill is Associate Professor of American Studies and Concurrent Associate Professor of Gender Studies at the University of Notre Dame. Her research and teaching explore the United States in the world and the world in the United States through transnational feminist lenses, with a special focus on U.S. Middle East relations after World War I. She's written many academic books and articles. This year, Dr. Grill has published a middle grade fantasy science and nature, Middle Eastern mythology book that blends her love of learning and logic with fun fantasy and gorgeous but approachable prose to tell a story that educates, inspires, and engages readers from an action-packed beginning to its dazzling end. Lali in the Language of the Birds is an eco-fantasy feminist retelling of a Sufi legend. Lali is a studious Iranian-American teen who must join forces with her unpredictable older cousin and two goofy scientist crows to travel through the realm of birds to save Lali's father from a mythological evil plan to destroy the natural world. It's a race against time full of dangerous tests, moments of rich depth and nerdy joy, and a final twist that'll smash you to bits and build you back up from the rubble. I absolutely loved learning about Dr. Grill's life, interests, and career. She talked about how her daughter was a primary inspiration to delve into the stunning works of Sufi poet Attar and how it tied to the creation of this modern story. Dr. Perrin Grill, welcome to The Sauce.
5: Thank you for having me. I'm a huge fan.
1: Oh, thank you.
5: I'm really, really flattered by that. And it's such an honor to hear that from someone like you. So thank you for listening, first off. And you are a professor at Notre Dame. Can you talk about your role there at the university?
6: Yes, I am an associate professor of American Studies and a concurrent associate professor of gender studies. I'm also the current director of gender studies.
5: And you have written a book,
6: Lolly and the Language of the Birds. This is the third child.
5: I read something that said this is an ecofeminist fantasy based on Sufi legend from the 12th century. Can we dive into that a little bit? I just want to hear the story that really inspired you to write this.
6: It's almost like an intersection of stories. So there's the personal story, and I'm going to tell you a little bit about the broader Sufi legend. What inspired me to write this was actually my daughter, who was 11 at the time, Marjane. She was 8, and I just finished writing my second scholarly book, and I found some papers she had left around the house, and she had come up with this idea of a novel about a girl who is being bullied for being a bird nerd, and she gets to travel to the realm of winged creatures. And she'd just drawn this cover and like written maybe the first page, and then had a really fun back blurb about it. And I read this and I immediately flashed back to this legend that I know from growing up in Turkey called the Conference of the Birds, which is about a group of birds who decide to travel to find the great king of birds who lives, you know, in a legendary place called Mount Kaf. And it was just incredible to me. Of course, my daughter didn't know about this. So I kept wanting to find out more about this girl and what happened to her. And I kept thinking about what had inspired her, and kind of the legends and the tales that I'd grown up with were intersecting in this very unique way through birds.
5: Wow. So your daughter tapped into this.
6: Yeah.
5: Just kind of out of the blue.
6: Oh, pretty much out of the blue. I think we were getting really into birding at the time.
5: Okay.
6: It was post-COVID. You know, we were trying to get out there, get away from screens.
5: Yeah.
6: And birding is just a wonderful way to do that. And
5: yeah, it is.
6: And she's a huge reader. So somehow she came out with the kernel of the story. I don't know where. And she sort of put a spell on me because I'd never written fiction before, right?
5: Wow.
6: I write academic books with footnotes.
5: Yeah.
6: And then I felt compelled to find out what happened to that girl and see if I could weave in some of those old legends into the story as well.
5: Talk to me about the Sufi poet Attar, who kind of informs the foundation of this story.
6: Yes, Attar wrote The Conference of the Birds. I prefer the translation Language of the Birds, Manatik with Tyre. The phrase itself actually comes from the Quran, where it is said that Solomon learned the language of the birds, that he could speak with the birds. So he took that phrase from the Quran and he wrote this legend that is, it's a verse narrative. This is the classic translation if people want to kind of read the original. It's just absolutely beautiful. Of course, this is the English translation, but they did a great job with this. The legend starts with birds in sort of a beautiful forest, and they have everything they want, but they feel like something is missing. And what they feel is missing is that, well, every nation has its leader, its king, and we don't have one. So Hoopoe Bird, which is also the bird that is associated with Suleiman and wisdom in the Quran, says we actually do have a king. His name is Simurgh, and you know, we can reach him if we really, really try. And then the birds, they all start making excuses, right? The parrot is like, but I like candy, you know, I don't want to go. The finch is like, I am scared, I'm so weak. The nightingale is in love with the rose, and in response to these excuses kind of tells them stories about how sort of aspiring towards something greater than themselves. And that is the Sufi metaphor, right? Of like kind of aspiring to transcend yourself towards the divine and facing difficulties to kind of reach what seems unreachable, but is also somehow within you. And that is kind of the core of Sufism.
5: I love that. It's just beautiful. I think Sufism is very, very cool. You have a quote. I love this quote of yours. It says, I want Muslim girl protagonists to walk through mysterious thresholds, wield magic, and summon mythological creatures instead of simply battling prejudice due to their background. I thought that was a really, really poignant thing to say. Can you talk about that?
6: Yeah, absolutely. And it comes from this recognition that being Muslim looks all kinds of ways. I think we have a very stereotypical idea of a Muslim protagonist and very limited representations in diversity. So when we have a Muslim protagonist, she has to kind of embody like the hardcorest version of being Muslim. And like, that's going to be recognizable and she has to represent. And I do love works where they do show some of the harder parts of being a minority, right? Violence and hate speech, there's some of that. And it is real. And unfortunately, kids of color, kids who are not Christian, like often have to do have to face that.
5: Yeah.
6: But I didn't want a diverse protagonist to be defined by like the thing that just makes her different.
5: Yeah.
6: We want all children to be able to sort of think with their imagination, think about possibilities and not just kind of become representations of this like narrative of like, oh, we're oppressed and we like fight back the end.
5: Right. And just to be the voice for a majority of the world. Yeah.
6: Absolutely. And, you know, Sufism is very mystical and magical. So Attar's original tale is filled with magic and things that would never happen and beautiful lessons. So I think sometimes we're afraid also to think magically in the language of metaphor because we're so like scared that we're going to be seen a certain way. So I just wanted to, open that threshold, pass through the threshold.
5: Yeah, right.
6: Beyond.
5: I think that's really, really great. Now, this is a middle grade sort of literature demographic target. Can you talk to me about why that's important, that grade level, middle grade? So what would it be like fifth, sixth grade through eighth grade, would you say? Or
6: middle grade is like from 8 years old, depending on how strong your reader is.
5: Yeah.
6: To like 13, 14 years old. Sort of people sometimes say, oh, there's lower middle grade and then higher middle grade. So if you think about like Percy Jackson, right?
5: Yeah.
6: It's kind of that sweet level. Anne of Green Gables. Like think about all the classics.
5: Yeah.
6: The first time you read a novel, Narnia, right? That is middle grade. And I think it's such an amazing age because that's that time when the child becomes fluent for the most part.
5: Right.
6: And is able to get lost in the story. So you move from picture books to chapter books to a real novel. And then, I mean, I think we all had this experience where you're reading the novel and you don't know where you are anymore. You have passed through this, again, this magical threshold and you're feeling everything. So I think a lot of us, when we think about our favorite novels, you know, from Harry Potter, again, to Narnia, we're actually thinking about middle grade literature because that's when we first realized the magic of getting lost in a story.
5: Yeah. Yeah, I mean, I remember it as a kid.
6: Yeah. What was your favorite?
5: So I discovered chapter books. It was really the Nancy Drew mystery.
6: Yeah, Nancy Drew's middle grade.
5: Yeah.
6: Absolutely. Middle grade mystery.
5: I was like second or third grade when I started reading.
6: Babysitter's Club, right? All that.
5: Yeah, that was my daughter. Yeah, Babysitter's Club. Yeah.
6: So. 8-year-olds, like starting, depending on how fluent the reader is, they also want to read up. So like a 9-year-old would be reading about a 13-year-old.
5: Yeah.
6: And it continues on and on. So the 13-year-old wants to read about the 16-year-old.
5: Right.
6: All the way until you're a grown up. And then we have the people wanting to read about young people to capture some of that excitement too.
5: Right. And how old is your daughter now?
6: She's 11.
5: She's 11.
6: Yeah.
5: And what does she think of the book?
6: Oh, she loves it. I also have a son and he gets very mad when we don't shout him out.
5: Oh, let's shout him out for real.
6: He's like Sinan.
5: Come on, Isaac.
6: He's in the acknowledgements. So when we got the book, he was like, am I in the acknowledgements? I'm like, you are in the acknowledgements. So he also, he's 7. He read part of the book as well. Even though I've been told that, you know, this is not a super easy book. This is a book that also appealed to grown-ups in a certain way. Mm-hmm. I really like books with big words that are not just big words, but that are kind of sprinkled in. Graphic novels do this really well. So there are some big words in here because we have scientist crows who speak.
5: Right.
6: or science-oriented protagonist. We have another fantasy-oriented protagonist. So every now and then, there is some colorful verbal flavor. But, you know, an 8-year-old who's fluent could read this, and so could, you know, like an 88-year-old who likes stories.
5: Right. Yeah. Oh, that's wonderful.
1: You're listening to The Sauce. I'm Dawn Burns, and I'm here speaking with Dr. Perrin Gorell, Notre Dame professor and author.
5: So, can you also talk a little bit about, from your perspective as a professor, about gender in literature and in academics?
6: Wow, this is a really hard time to be
5: It's big.
6: About.
5: I know. It's big.
6: Oh my gosh. I mean, gender is the ways in which we understand our bodies, ourselves, we define ourselves and each other and how we relate to each other. And we know what it means to be a woman, what it means to be a girl, what it means to be a good girl or a boy or a man. And in many communities, to be a third spirit person, right? That we know that this has changed across cultures and throughout history. So gender studies looks at those variations. I am especially interested in media representations that help us imagine possibilities or make us curtail those possibilities and want to put into boxes. It's almost right. Like, how many boxes can we fit into? Okay. This yeah. Like your gender. I looked at your body and I assigned you this gender. Now you live in that box. And if you kind of peek out too much, you're going to get socially punished. So, and not always, but different communities have different, ways of kind of expressing gender.
5: Yeah.
6: Then we think about even colors, right? Blue used to be recommended for girls. Now, right, it's for boys. Yeah. So gender studies, it's an interdisciplinary field that looks at how those criteria have shifted, how people understand themselves, their own identities, their own communities. It's become like there's this really weird panic around it. But yeah, it's an academic field that has existed for a long time.
5: Right, right. I just wonder, what is the tone among your students? I mean, gosh, gender is a big topic of discussion. It's a big life philosophy now. You know, people are making choices and redefining, you know, gender roles. And so what is kind of the pulse of the students that you work with at Notre Dame?
6: Well, a student who takes a class in an interdisciplinary field, whether American studies or gender studies, is going to be a certain kind of student who's questioning really all sorts of boundaries, right? It's going to at least open-minded, right? Sometimes they don't know what they're expecting, but so they're already thinking, wait a minute, why is the world set up this way, right? Is this fair? Is this just? And ideas of fairness, justness, the common good, these are also very important to the University of Notre Dame, right? That we investigate these from a variety of angles, history, philosophy, literature. So I think my students, they recognize that they are comfortable with certain gender norms, mm-hmm. That they become accustomed to them. And some other gender norms, you know, rub them the wrong way, especially sexism, right? Mm. We have students, boys and girls and non-binary students recognizing those and sort of trying to push back in various ways.
5: Mm, interesting. Okay.
6: But the kids have hearts. The kids, we're talking about you.
5: I know, they're grown adults, but still.
6: They're kids to me.
5: Yeah.
6: These are college students. They're like 18 and above.
5: Yeah.
6: But they care. They want everyone to live livable lives. Mm. And they want everyone to feel whole and loved. And they want, I think, a world where people's basic needs like childcare, healthcare, those needs are met and that people can thrive and build community together. I think, and gender has a role to play in that.
5: Yeah. And it's should be an easy conversation, not a controversial.
6: No, it's politicized in a really weird
5: completely.
6: Way.
5: Completely. Yeah. Yeah. It's a little twisted now, but I'm glad the conversations happen and I'm glad they are happening on, you know, the campus of Notre Dame. It's not everywhere anymore. So.
6: No, we are not allowed, right? I think this is a huge advantage that we at Notre Dame have as a private institution. And the fact that we are a Catholic university, but as well as a research university, And it is in our mission that we care about the common good and learning and the service of justice. Sure. Right. So we are always asking that.
5: Yeah.
6: For me, it's never like this, write this down, you know, 1, 2, 3. There's this many genders, you know?
5: Right, right.
6: It's
5: right.
6: never that. It's about inquiry. It's about open inquiry. And yeah. it is very sad that we have so much polarization and people aren't allowed to ask these questions, even at a college level, right? Which is, college is supposed to blow your mind.
5: Right.
6: right? It's not supposed to make you even more narrow-minded.
5: Right. To fall in or
6: you're
5: whatever.
6: You're supposed to challenge yourself and yeah. you're supposed to open your mind. So we're very lucky here for that.
5: Yeah, I think so too. Good on Notre Dame for it, you know? Yeah, for holding the
6: ground. I hope they're listening.
5: I know, right? So I want to go back to the story, Lale and the Language of the Birds, because I love the premise of this. The girl hears truth in the song of the birds. Can you just, before we have to go, talk about that truth that she is hearing and learning?
6: She, Lale, when we start out, she is very scientifically minded. She is always thinking kind of very, in very rational ways. And one of the truths that she realizes that is actually very important, right? Yeah. To know stuff, to experiment, to test, to be empirical. At the same time, she begins to think that maybe that is not the only way of relating to the natural world. Maybe you need a little bit more of an imagination as well. You need to think outside the box. I think we're on the same theme here.
5: Yeah.
6: So as the story starts with Lale's father, who's an ornithologist from Iran, going missing, and she ends up having to work with her free-spirited cousin Ivy, who is not sciencey at all. She's into fantasy books. But she's the one who discovers the legend of the Conference of the Birds or the Language of the Birds. So they both have to learn to think both rationally and in wild ways, I think. And I think the message of the book is that you need both to relate to the natural environment and to save the world. You need both the truth of science. You need hard, cold, real data, but you also need heart and imagination and empathy. So I think that is the main truth that the birds are going to be teaching Lale and Ivy.
5: How beautiful. Well, Perrin, I can't thank you enough for speaking with me about this beautiful book today. Not only do I want to have one for myself, I think I want to get them for study groups for my students next year. So I'll talk to you off camera about this.
6: I'd love to talk to your students. We'll talk more after this. And I want to thank you for your beautiful program highlighting arts and culture. You are bringing truth and you are bringing love. You are bringing data and empathy. So this is exactly what we want to keep doing.
5: That was Dr. Perrin Gorell, author of Lale and the Language of the Birds. Up next, I take an incredibly moving, emotional journey with members of Uzima Drum and Dance. You don't want to miss this.
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2: 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Your weather forecast calls for mostly cloudy skies this afternoon with a high near 85, and tonight will be partly cloudy with a low around 64.
5: Uzima Drum and Dance is a South Bend, Indiana-based performing arts company that celebrates West African, Afro-Caribbean, and Afro-contemporary dance, drumming, and spoken word. Founded by the late Kelly Berger in 2012, the group's name translates to a celebration of wholeness, health, and life in Swahili. It's known for uniting a diverse, multi-generational community of all backgrounds to foster joy, healing, and peace.
1: Following the devastating loss of Kelly, Uzima will return to the DeBartolo Performing Arts Center at Notre Dame with a special concert performance honoring her life and legacy on July 18, 2026. This deeply personal concert will feature Uzima's current dancers, drummers, vocalists, and bands, as well as returning Uzima performers and special guests. I had to bring back the company's executive director, Michelle Jewell, and artistic director, Pierre Baptiste, to talk about this poignant celebration of Kelly's life. The pain of losing their family member is still fresh for them, and I get it, man. I know what that kind of shattering grief feels like. We had a very emotional conversation where they spoke of Kelly's vision and how that has now become her lasting legacy. Michelle and Pierre, welcome back to The Sauce.
9: Thank you so much for having us.
1: It's real good to see you both. I'm very sad that it's under these circumstances, but that is why we're here today. And you are going to, Uzima is going to have a really special benefit or tribute to Kelly Berger. Can you talk about that event?
9: Yes, absolutely. July 18th at the DeBartolo Performing Arts Center. They've been a fabulous partner to Uzima for quite some time now, and that partnership was spearheaded by Kelly. So it meant a lot to her, and it means a lot to us to be performing this particular concert in that particular space. The concert is entitled Ndio Ya Malele, which is translated from Swahili into the meaning of eternal yes. Anyone who knew Kelly, yes was the embodiment of who she was. Her daughter said something recently that yes wasn't a moment or a season, or even an answer necessarily. It was literally the way that she lived her life. And we really couldn't think of a better title for this concert in her honor than that, which translates into eternal yes. So we're very excited. It will be an emotional night, but it will be our way of honoring her.
1: Yeah, yeah. And Pierre, can we talk about sort of, let's remind our listeners how Uzima came to life from the beginning. Let's talk about Kelly's vision of this beautiful, I'm going to call it family.
10: Yeah, I think that's actually one of the best ways to describe Uzima as a whole is a family. We have a saying that sits with us perpetually, which is once Uzima, always Uzima. And what that means for us is if you've been invited into our family, you are our family. And that is all, that has been an extension. That invitation has been extended to as much ourselves as our audiences. And so our audience has become a part of our family too. And I think Kelly always wanted it to be that way. When we have prepared for performances and we've prepared for concerts that we have, that we put on at Notre Dame or at the Dome, or at the Morris, or any performance that we have done, whether that is something as small as a community performance or as big as the Morris or the DeBartolo, Kelly's vision has always been to make sure that the audience was a part of that. The audience was a part of what we're doing. It's a gift to our community, and a gift community. It's really, really special. and I get emotional thinking about it.
1: Yeah. Yeah. I understand.
10: Yeah, it's really, really special. Kelly's heart has always been to leave any place that we've come and inhabited better than the way that it was before we got there. And that is by way of joy and by way of love and by way of healing what we do has always been a healing art, has always been a heart, an art that changes hearts. And I think that that is a continuation of Kelly's heart and legacy and her vision for not just Uzima, but also our community. Our community has always been in need of healing, and with the world perpetually changing, Kelly has always been one that has, that's been very intentional to keep up with what our nation needs, what our community needs, what our people need. And we've always been a catalyst for change in that way. And so,
5: yeah. It's poetic in its way, because here she creates what is now her legacy. And to heal this devastating loss, it's something, isn't it?
10: It really is. Yeah. It's very, very special. And no one could have seen it coming in this way. You know, how everything kind of comes full circle. It's as much a healing process for us as it is for our audience to be able to do a concert that really honors this very thing, and how it comes full circle. It's just really beautiful.
5: It is beautiful. Michelle, can you tell us what we will be seeing that night of July 18th at the DeBartolo Performing Arts Center?
9: This concert is essentially a walk through Kelly's life of artistry, of faith, of commitment. We will be reprising pieces from the beginning of Uzima, you know, some of her early choreography, things that happened midpoint to some of the most recent performances that we've done. We're pulling out all sorts of pieces that meant something to her, at the time of creation, at the time of performance, something that, spoke to her, on a level that every piece that she created spoke to her, mm-hmm. on a level that was deeper than just putting something on the stage. Mm-hmm. Kelly never created, envisioned, conceived a concert without first consulting her higher power.
5: Mm.
9: She would not move forward with even committing to a performance until she knew that it was right, and that, mm. that she had been given the word, essentially, that yes, go forward, and do this. And then the process simply was for her to sit and wait to hear what it is that needed to be put into the space. So, you know, lots of artists and choreographers will sit down and come up with a theme and then figure out the pieces and the choreography. Kelly almost worked backwards from that. It was the bigger picture that came to her first.
10: Mm-hmm.
9: Sorry.
5: Yeah. No, that's okay. Yeah.
9: And she waited to hear that larger voice tell her what story she needed to tell through her art. So in answer to your question, you will see many different pieces from Uzima's life and Kelly's artistic life, you know, from the beginnings of her stepping into this role as artistic director and creator and choreographer, through how it has evolved since that time. There will be drums, obviously, and dancing, yeah. obviously, and song and spoken word, and, just a sense of community. One of the very special things for us as current Uzima company members is that we've invited former Uzima members to come back and participate in this concert in a celebration of Kelly's life and what she meant to them. And many of them had gave their yes and said, yes, we absolutely want to be part of this. So we have, we're dancing with people. For me, I've been a part of Uzima for 8 years, but I'm dancing with people that I had not known before and had not shared the stage with before. And it's a really profound testament to Kelly's unique ability to create the artistic family that she did create, and not just artistic. Like when you said family at the beginning, that's not a joke. Like we are family.
5: Yeah.
9: So to be together with my Uzima family, past and present, that's truly an honor.
5: Yeah. I just remember when we spoke before in our interview, she had an aura about her, tremendous, like a huge aura that filled up the screen that I was looking at. And I already knew that the minute she walks into a room, her aura precedes her, and everything vibrates higher the minute she steps into the space, even virtually. And I saw that. So I get it. Yeah. I get it.
1: If you've just tuned in, I'm Dawn Burns, and this is The Sauce. I'm speaking with members of Uzima Drum and Dance.
5: Pierre, do you have a favorite story, a favorite Kelly story?
10: I have quite a few, most of which I truly enjoy just experiencing her unbridled joy. I think one of the things that you had mentioned is her aura. I think that preceded her. I think anybody who thinks about Kelly thinks about her joy and thinks about the moments that anytime you see her, you just see her smile. When you think about her, you see her smile, more than before you see anything else. And so I think about when we had our Christmas party. It was our first one. it was so funny because we were all and just all over the house, in the basement, in the living room, in the backyard. But there's one, if you know Kelly, you know that Christmas is her favorite holiday. And whenever we have a gathering in Kelly's presence, whether that's at her house or for Uzima in any capacity, we are always going to sing Christmas carols. We are always going to get together and take pictures. And I was just actually just looking at a collective photo of our first Christmas party where we took our Christmas photo, and it was so many different people, folks that I haven't seen in quite some time. And, in light of what Michelle said, there's a lot of folks that I'm reconnecting with that I haven't connected with in a while, but just thinking about how we were all spread out doing our various things, and Kelly just halted everyone. And she was like, "Hey guys, I don't know what you're doing, but it's time to sing." And we were like singing, and she told us that Zoe has her guitar, and Zoe was like, yes. She's like, Zoe's gonna play some Christmas carols. And she was like, I don't even have any sheet music. I don't know what key we're gonna be in. She was like, it doesn't matter, just play. And we're just gonna go. And it was just really fun, because when we all came together, some of us didn't know half of the Christmas songs. Some of us did know half of them.
5: Yeah.
10: We didn't know a lot. Some of us weren't singers. Some of us were singers, but we carried on like we all were, a mass choir, while Kelly played violin and sang along with us, or cello and sang along with us. And Zoe powered through on her guitar. But it was one of the, most like uplifting moments for me, that her spontaneity is probably one of my greatest joys, and just seeing her live and exist in that, and how much she just lit up about Christmas and about the holiday season. She would tell us about all the Hallmark movies that she would watch around Thanksgiving. It truly was one of her favorite holidays and my greatest joy to like witness her joy.
5: Michelle, how about you? We got about a minute and a half. Do you have a good one? I know it's hard to answer just one.
9: Yeah, it's really hard to answer. This one is completely unrelated to dance or Uzima even. It was just, Kelly didn't drive much during the time that I knew her because she was going through treatment and that was difficult for her and sometimes impossible because of medications and so forth. So frequently, I would drive her to rehearsal, to and from rehearsal. And so we had those times in the car together to, you know, to talk about everything, not just stuff that was happening within Uzima or any given performance, but just, you know, life. And sometimes we'd go to lunch. Sometimes we'd go to TJ Maxx, which she loved. and this particular time she had just finished, you know, she was the host, one of the hosts of Experience Michiana on WNIT. Yeah. And she just finished a segment with a nonprofit. And I know you've seen the signs around town, the Be Kind signs. And she had those yard signs with her. And I said, oh, those are great. Can you tell me where to get one? And she's like, I don't know where to get one. She's like, they gave me two. And I was going to give one to Mia, her daughter. And you know, I was going to keep the other one. I said, oh, darn. I said, well, you know, if you find out, let me know. And she's like, no, here, take mine. And I'm like, I'm not going to take your sign. You know, they gave it to you. And we literally argued about whether or not she was going to give me the sign for a good 3 minutes. And at the end, she said, Michelle, would you just let me be kind? Take the sign. And I said, okay.
5: Perfection.
9: Yeah, that moment has come back to me several times frequently. It's just a reminder that sometimes it is as necessary for the person who is receiving the kindness as it is for the person who's offering the kindness.
5: Yeah.
9: I think we sometimes forget that people who are trying to do something nice for us, that means maybe more to them than it does to us. Yeah. And we need to honor that gift of love and kindness from other people and not always be so centered on, I got this and I can take care of it myself. We don't get through this life alone. Kelly had a very profound way of bringing people together and creating the community that I think so many places in this world and so many people in this world are lacking. And so I hope that one of the things that our audience leaves with after this concert is that sense of the necessity of allowing each other in, not just making the offer, but accepting as well.
5: Well, Michelle Jewell and Pierre Baptiste have a beautiful tribute to Kelly. How absolutely powerful our conversation was, and this is going to be a really impactful experience. Congratulations and Godspeed to all of you as you celebrate her legacy.
9: Thank you so
10: much. Thank you so much, Dawn, for having us. And for your kind words. It means the world for us to be here and to be a part of this again.
9: Absolutely.
1: That was Uzima's Michelle Jewell and Pierre Baptiste. Don't miss their July 18th performance at the De Bartolo. And that takes us to the end of this episode of The Sauce. Thank you for joining me today. Be sure and tune in next time when I'll bring you more music and insight into the incredible minds of the artists here at home and around the world. Until then, peace and love, beautiful souls. 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
13: Live from NPR News in Washington, I'm Dan Ronan. There could be additional peace talks between the U.S. and Iran despite the Iranian Health Ministry's claim that American airstrikes this week killed 17 people and injured more than 100 others. As Willa Marks reports, the status of the Strait of Hormuz will remain central to any potential negotiations.
14: Iran's foreign minister arrived in the Omani capital of Muscat on Saturday with the possibility of further talks involving U.S. officials not yet publicly confirmed by either side. The Iranian state-backed Fars news agency said Iran will not enter into talks with American negotiators until the United States reverses its positions, as Foreign Minister Abbas Araghchi criticized the Trump administration for failing to uphold its side of a previous agreement. Earlier this week, Iranian forces fired on several commercial tankers in the Strait of Hormuz, precipitating retaliatory U.S. airstrikes across Iran. On Truth Social Friday, President Trump promised to decimate and destroy all areas of Iran should they attempt to follow through on reported threats to assassinate him. For NPR News, I'm Willem Marx.
13: In California, the number of evacuation orders is increasing as firefighters battle the Summit Fire, which has damaged at least 2,600 acres of land. Several fires are burning north and east of Los Angeles. But Horstmeyer lives in Pinon Hills. He says he's optimistic things will be okay.
15: It just kind of got out of hand, so. But they'll get it out. These guys are the best.
13: Crews are using helicopters and fixed-wing aircraft to attack the fires from above. The U.S. Justice Department has subpoenaed at least four journalists from the New York Times over the paper's recent reporting about potential security concerns involving Air Force One, an aircraft donated by the Qatari government. The Times had reported that President Trump left Turkey this week on the old Air Force One after the U.S. Secret Service intervened. NPR's David Folkenfrick reports the subpoenas heighten the ongoing clashes between the White House and the media.
16: The Times says an FBI official initially asked the paper to hold off on publishing and then asked for its sources. The Times refused. On Friday after publication, federal agents went to the homes of several of the journalists involved to deliver the subpoenas. The Justice Department and the FBI did not return requests for comment. David McCraw, a senior lawyer for the New York Times, called it a brazen attempt to intimidate reporters and the Times and to prevent the public from knowing how the government operates. The journalists have been instructed to appear before a grand jury next week. David Folkenflick, NPR News.
13: Apple is suing its artificial intelligence rival, OpenAI, accusing the company

0: of stealing its trade secrets as it seeks additional hardware for its ChatGPT program. Apple called OpenAI's actions part of a coordinated pattern of misconduct at an institutional level. 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
2: This is WVPE News. I'm Michael Gallenberger. Indiana State Police have released the name of the trooper who was shot Friday morning in Michigan City. Police say Sergeant Justin Heflin was shot multiple times while helping pursue a stolen vehicle. Heflin is a 12-year veteran of the Indiana State Police and also served in the United States Marine Corps. Police say he's in stable condition after a successful surgery at Memorial Hospital in South Bend. The suspect, 54-year-old Kevin W. Myers of LaPorte, was later found dead in a cornfield from an apparent gunshot wound. Prosecutors Friday filed Level 5 felony kidnapping charges against the woman they say abducted a three-week-old baby this week near Plymouth. WVPE's Jeff Parrott has more.
3: More information about what happened Tuesday was contained in a probable cause affidavit filed with the charges in Marshall County Court, while other details remain sketchy. Prosecutors say Sierra Baker called 911 around 11:40 a.m. saying that 44-year-old Bobby Joe Novak, an acquaintance, had taken her baby from a home on Delome Lane just east of Plymouth. Before police could even get an Amber Alert approved, officers had located Novak's blue Cadillac in Merrillville using flock cameras that had photographed it along her route of travel through Stark, Porter, and Lake counties. Within 3 hours, police had arrested Novak as she walked out of a Save-A-Lot grocery store, and they returned the boy, who appeared unharmed, to Baker. Deputy Prosecutor Elizabeth Bame declined to release more details, like whether that was the baby's home on Delame Lane, whether Novak had been babysitting him, or where Baker was when it happened. Novak will be held without bond at least until her initial court hearing Tuesday. Jeff Parrott, WVPE News.
2: Your weather forecast calls for mostly cloudy skies today with a high near 85. Tonight, partly cloudy with a low around 64. And Sunday will be sunny with a high again near 85. 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

All right, it's blues time once again right here at your home for the blues. And today on the Blues Review in the third hour, you can find out what's happening in the blues scene with the blues news. I'll give you the best in traditional contemporary blues, lay a few new releases on to you, and I want to let you know if you're looking for some blues, the Kalamazoo Blues Festival is going on as we speak. It's at the Old Dog Tavern in Kalamazoo, Michigan. You're with O'Harve on the Blues Review. I thank all you blues lovers for joining me right here at your home for the blues at 88.1 WVPE, your NPR station.

No, I'm gonna get out of this funk. It's time to party. Yeah. That's right. It's festival time.

All right, you're listening to Albert Collins with Blues for Gabe. Plus, Sister Monica says, pack up the family because it's festival time. We did the festival time boogie, and we start out the blues review today with a brand new release from J.B. Soares and Annie Harris, and it's called Gypsy Blues Review. We did an instrumental goal with the flow. And O'Hare wants to welcome all you blues lovers aboard to the Blues Review. And coming up in the third hour, you can find out what's happening to the blues scene with the blues news. I'll give you the best in traditional contemporary blues. And we'll get you ready for the Kalamazoo Blues Festival. If you're looking for something to do, the Kalamazoo Blues Festival is going on as we speak at the Old Dog Tavern in Kalamazoo, Michigan. And you're with O'Hare on the Blues Review. I thank all you blues lovers for joining me. And it's right here at your home for the blues at 88.1 WVPE, your NPR station.

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4: You're with O'Hara on the Blues Review. I thank all your blues lovers for joining me. If you're looking for something to do, the Kalamazoo Blues Festival is going on as we speak at the Old Dog Tavern in Kalamazoo, Michigan. Features the Resurrection Blues Man, Battling the Hunters, Out of Favor Boys, Mississippi Heat, Wayne Baker, Brooks, and Carol in Wonderland. The festival goes from 1 p.m. till 11 p.m. And the Old Dog Tavern is located at 402 East Kalamazoo Avenue in Kalamazoo, Michigan. Come on out to the Kalamazoo Blues Festival in Kalamazoo, Michigan. 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

0: we're closing out this set with Rick Estern's The Night Cats, featuring Kid Anderson on guitar doing an instrumental called Mwah. And it's from Groovin' in Greaseland, plus Denise LaSalle smoking in bed. And she's saying everything's going to be all right because there's a blues party all afternoon and tonight at the Kalamazoo Blues Festival. Plus, we did Terry Hanks from Grease to Gravy doing a tribute to Albert King with an instrumental called Overhaul Junction. And we start out the blues review today, or start this set out with Terry Hanks, I should say. Looking Out is the name of the release, with some Grease, soul, rock, and blues, and doing a tribute to Freddie King with the instrumental called Sidetrack. Coming up next, we're going to be checking in with some of the groups that's going to be at the Kalamazoo Blues Festival going on as we speak. It's at the Old Dog Tavern in Kalamazoo, Michigan. But we'll start out with a new release from Robin Capsalis coming up next. And then after that, we're going to be featuring some Madeline the Hunters, Mississippi Heat, also Wayne Baker Brooks, and Carolyn Wonderland. They're all at the Kalamazoo Blues Festival at the Old Dog Tavern in Kalamazoo, Michigan. You are with your home for the blues at 88.1 WBPE, your NPR station.
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0: You're with the Harv on the Blues Review. Again, I thank all you blues lovers for joining me. Hey, the Kalamazoo Blues Festival is going on as we speak. And coming up in a few minutes, we're going to be featuring some Madeline the Hunters that's going to be there tonight. Also, Mississippi Heat, plus Wayne Baker Brooks and Carolyn Wonderland. All coming up here in just a few minutes. But coming up next, the new release for Robin Capsalis is called The Blues Is in the House. We're going to do a couple with her right here at your home for the blues at 88.1 WVPE, your NPR station.

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0: We're closing out this set with Mississippi Heat with Pierre Lecoq on the harmonica and their release on Delmark Records called Del the Bound. We did Lemon Twist. Also, we did Hey, Until We Meet Again with Let's Live It Up with Mississippi Heat and Annette Visor. And we also checked in with Mississippi Heat with Pierre Lecoq from Madeline with Larry Bell on guitar. And this is a tribute to Pierre's grandmother called Madeline. Also, we did Mississippi Heat with Sax Gordon Beadle, Pierre Lecoq on the harmonica, Sax Gordon Beadle on the horn from Warning Shot. We did You're Cheating Hard. And we did their latest release called Don't Look Back, Mississippi Heat with Cheryl Youngblood. We did the title cut. Also, Madeline the Hunter saying You Wrecked My Life. Plus, Feel Like Breaking Up Somebody's Home, Madeline and the Hunters. And also checking in with Robin Capsellis and doing a Slim Harpo classic with, Hey, Shake Your Hips. Plus, we did a Junior Wells thing from Robin Capsellis doing Shake It, Baby, I'll Buy You a Diamond Ring. And if you don't shake it, I ain't gonna buy you a doggone thing. We started the set with Robin Capsellis with Giles Robson on the harmonica from Blues Is in the House. And we did the title cut with Blues Is in the House, so come on and make yourself at home. Yeah, the blues is going on at the Kalamazoo Blues Festival, so come on out at the Old Dog Tavern and make yourself at home. And coming up, we're going to be checking in with a couple cuts with Daniel Nicole. And then after that, we've got Wayne Baker Brooks and Carolyn Wonderland coming your way. It's right here at your, on the Blues Review. And it is your home for the blues. And, of course, we've been your home for the blues now for 42 years right here at 88.1 WBPE, your NPR station.
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0: You're the Harv on the Blues Review. I thank all you blues lovers for joining me here at your home for the blues. And the Kalamazoo Blues Festival is going on as we speak. And you can hear Madeline the Hunters, the Out of Favor Boys, also Mississippi Heat, Wayne Baker Brooks, and Carolyn Wonderland. Coming up next, we're going to do a couple with Daniel Nicole. The first one's with Mississippi Heat. The second was with Trampled Underfoot. And we're going to do one called Shiver. And this is a big hit for Daniel Nicole with Mississippi Heat. And I want to let you know that Mississippi Heat, I've known Pierre Lecoq ever since I started here on the Blues Review. In fact, I was one of the first DJs that played Mississippi Heat on the air. They've got all together 13 releases out, and they will be at the Kalamazoo Blues Festival this afternoon and tonight. It's right here at your home for the blues at 88.1 WVPE, your NPR station.

0: We're closing out this set with the Healers, and that is Daniel Nicole, Reese Winans on the piano, Jimmy Hall on the horn, Kate Moss on guitar, also Samantha Fish and Chris Schneblin, and we did I Love My Baby. Plus, we did Trampled Underfoot with Daniel Nicole or Daniel Schneblin, and we did Yeah, I Thought We'd Be Together Till the Day We Die, but now all you can say is goodbye. Plus, Mississippi Heat with Daniel Nicole from their latest release called Don't Look Back, and one that Pierre wrote for his dad. And we did the Shiverin' and Achin' Blues, and There Ain't No Cure in Sight. And Mississippi Heat will be at the Kalamazoo Blues Festival this afternoon and tonight. And also coming up next, we've got some new releases from the Anthony Paso Orchestra. Plus, so we're going to be checking in with Wayne Baker Brooks and Carolyn Wonderland. And I thank you all for joining me here at your home for the blues at 88.1 WBPE. 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
0: You're with the Harv on the Blues Review. Again, I thank all you blues lovers for joining me. Coming up next, we're going to be checking in with the Anthony Paso Orchestra featuring Willie Jordan. And they do have a new release out now. It's called What Can We Do? Also, we'll be checking in with some Wayne Baker Brooks and Carolyn Wonderland. That will be at the Kalamazoo Blues Festival tonight. And you are with your home for the blues at 88.1 WVPE, your NPR station. And if you're looking for some fun, get out to the Kalamazoo Blues Festival, dig some blues, and what are you waiting for? Right here at your home for the blues at 88.1 WBPE, your NPR station.

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0: we're closing out this set. Wayne Baker Brooks with If These Walls Could Talk. Also, he did one with his dad, Lonnie Brooks, and his brother, Ronnie Baker Brooks. And it says, it don't work like that, but you got to find something that will. Also, we did Ain't No Use with Wayne Baker Brooks. Plus, we did I Could Read Your Mind, Wayne Baker Brooks with Sugar Blue. Wayne Baker Brooks will be at the Kalamazoo Blues Festival. And the following week, he's going to be at the Firefighters Blues Festival. And we checked in with Anthony Paul Soul Orchestra, their latest release called What Can We Do? We did an instrumental called Big Guitar. Plus, hey, don't bring me no toe food. I'm looking for some soul food. And bring me some barbecue. Also, we did Anthony Paul Soul Orchestra with Willie Jordan. And their newest release, and Keep On Walking, Everything Will Be All Right. Plus, if it's not one thing, you know, it's two. And that's Willie Jordan again with the Anthony Paul Soul Orchestra. Plus, we did an instrumental again with the Anthony Paul Soul Orchestra from their newest release called Blue Mood Intica. Start out the set with, hey, if you're looking to celebrate and looking for a good time, what are you waiting for with Willie Jordan? Coming up next, we got some Carol in Wonderland, and you are right here at your home for the blues at 88.1 WVPE, your NPR station, and we've been your home for the blues now for 42 years. Thanks for loving the blues.
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0: You're with the Harv on the Blues Review. I thank all you blues lovers for joining me. Coming up next, we're going to give you the blues news. After that, we got some Carol in Wonderland. She'll be the headliner at the Kalamazoo Blues Festival. But here's what's happening on the WVPE Blues News.
7: Come on now. Oh, we got to have more than that. Let's go. Come on, knuckleheads. All right. Blue Star Connection and Knuckleheads presents the Healers right here. All-Star Band.
0: Well, the Kalamazoo Blues Festival is going on as we speak, and still you can catch Out of Favor Boys, Mississippi Heat, Wayne Baker Brooks, and Carol in Wonderland. This year, the Kalamazoo Blues Festival is held at the Old Dog Tavern, which is 402 East Kalamazoo Avenue in Kalamazoo, Michigan. And for more information, call 269-381-5677 or go to their website at www.olddogtavern.com. Also, on July 18th, SDY Promotions, South Bend Firefighters Association, proudly presents their 27th annual Firefighters Blues Festival. It's Saturday, July 18th at Cam Island, 600 West Front Street in Mishawaka. And it's going to be food, fun, and music. Gates open at noon Eastern Standard Time. Also, blues music from 1 to 10 p.m. And Resurrection Blues Band starts at 1 p.m. Eastern Standard Time. Also, Stephen Hillensheim at 3 p.m., Little Frank and his premieres at 5 p.m., Wayne Baker Brooks at 7 p.m., and Taranzo Cannon at 9 p.m. Plus, you can catch the Cusanics tonight at the Snapper Sports Bar in Elkhart, and they'll be there at 5 p.m. On the following week, July 17th, they're going to be at the Phoenix Bar and Grill in Mishawaka. Also, PT and the Cruisers will be at the Chain of Lakes Conservation Club on Sunday, and that's going to be July 12th. They'll be there at 4 p.m. with the Tommy Barrett Blues Band. And July 17th, they're going to be at the Knuckleheads Bar and Grill in Michigan City, Indiana, starting at 9 p.m. Central Standard Time. Coming up at the Midway Tavern Dance Hall, 810 West 4th Street, Mishawaka, it's going to be Blue Lunch on Saturday, July 25th. Also, they're going to be stopping by the studio and playing live for you, and they have a brand new release that they'll be coming out here real soon, and you can pick up their new release on Saturday, July 25th at the Midway Tavern Dance Hall. 8-piece swing band from Cleveland, Ohio, Blue Lunch on Saturday, July 25th at the Midway Tavern Dance Hall. That's the WVPE Blues News, a public service 88.1 WVPE. Coming up next, we got some Carolyn Wonderland. She'll be the headliner at the Kalamazoo Blues Festival going on as we speak. Right here at your home for the blues at 88.1 WVPE, your NPR station.

Well, hey, y'all. I'm Carolyn Wonderland. I got a new song for you. It's called Sooner or Later. It's on my new album, Truth Is, on Alligator Records.

Speaking of folks who change your life and make things groovy, you know, everyone up here has changed my life and made it quite groovy. And I'd like to do a song by another cat that made my life quite groovy. We wrote a few songs together. His name's Ray Benton. He's got a cool band called Asleep at the Wheel. If you get a chance, you ought to check him out, as if you haven't already. And if you like this song, I would like to thank you very much. And if you don't, I would like for you to find Ray and tell him so.

we're closing out this set with Carolyn Wonderland doing Walk On. Plus, we did her Tempted Fate, her first release on Alligator Records called Broken Hearted Blues. And her newest release is called Truth Is. Carolyn Wonderland doing Sooner or Later, Everybody Gets Burned. And Sooner or Later, Everybody's Got to Take a Turn. And under the blues news, we gave you the Healers. And they're live at Knuckleheads. The Healers is Jimmy Hall, also Reese Winans, Samantha Fish, Daniel Schneblin, Kate Moss, and Chris Schneblin. And we did a Freddie King instrumental called San Jose. Coming up next, we're going to be checking in with a couple more cuts with Carolyn Wonderland. She'll be the headliner at the Kalamazoo Blues Festival. It's going on as we speak, and it's at the Old Dog Tavern in Kalamazoo, Michigan. So you want to come on out and enjoy some blues at the Kalamazoo Blues Festival. And let's get back into Walk On for a little bit.

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0: You're with O'Harve on the Blues Review. Again, I thank all you blues lovers for joining me. I thank you for joining me today on the Blues Review, and I'll be back tomorrow, same time, same place. But I'm letting you know about that Kalamazoo Blues Festival going on as we speak, and you can still catch Out of Favor Boys, Mississippi Heat, Wayne Baker Brooks, and Carolyn Wonderland. She'll be the headliner. And again, that's at the Old Dog Tavern in Kalamazoo, Michigan. Here is a couple more cuts with Carolyn Wonderland as we close out the Blues Review. I want to thank all you blues lovers for loving the blues and for making us your home for the blues right here at 88.1 WVPE, your NPR station.

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0: 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I'm Ira Glass.
1: Yes, we need the police to come out to Perryland Detention Center. I don't know what's going on outside. They just told me to call.
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1: No, sir. 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
0: There's a 911 call on the 4th of July a year ago, around 11 p.m., Alvarado, Texas.

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3: Good afternoon. Look for partly cloudy skies tonight with a low around 65. 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
1: Ney called his father's killers, quote, criminals, and promised to uphold the late Supreme Leader's legacy. We pledge to take revenge for your pure blood and all the martyrs of these two wars, Mujtaba Khamenei said, referring to Iran's war with Israel in June 2025 and the current war with the U.S. and Israel. Like his first address in March, Mujtaba Khamenei's speech was read by a news anchor on Iranian state media, and the leader did not appear on camera. Three of Ayatollah Ali Khamenei's sons attended his funeral this week, but his fourth son and successor, Mujtaba Khamenei, was not seen publicly during the day's long procession. Hadil Al-Shalchi, NPR News, Istanbul.
2: The biggest housing bill in 30 years became law at midnight without President Trump's signature. He refused to sign the bipartisan bill, saying it was a protest against the Senate for not passing his voter ID bill. The housing bill contains dozens of provisions aimed at driving down the price of housing by boosting supply. Democratic Congresswoman Maxine Waters says the bill addresses the nation's housing crisis.
3: In Los Angeles, over 70,000 people are on the street every night. In this country, over 700,000. And so now in this bill, we're going to make it possible for people to have affordable housing.
2: Trump's refusal to sign the housing bill, which he called a big yawn shortly after Congress passed it, represents a growing rift between him and Senate Republicans who didn't pass the voter ID measure, which includes strict ID requirements along with other measures the president has demanded, saying they didn't have enough votes to override Democratic opposition. It was a mixed week on Wall Street. As NPR's Scott Horsley reports, traders mostly shrugged off the renewed fighting in the Strait of Hormuz, and the effect on retail gas prices has been limited.
4: Crude oil prices jumped after President Trump declared an end to the U.S. ceasefire with Iran. Bond yields rose, and so did mortgage rates. The average rate on a 30-year home loan is just under 6.5%. The National Association of Realtors says home sales dropped in June, which is ordinarily one of the busiest months for selling. The average sales price of a home jumped to a record high of more than $440,000. The Nasdaq got a boost on Friday when shares of the giant South Korean memory chip maker SK Hynix began trading there for the first time. For the week, the Nasdaq rose 1.75%, the S&P 500 index rose 1.25%, and the Dow Jones Industrial Average fell about 0.4%.
2: NPR Scott Horsley. 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
6: This is WVPE News. I'm Michael Gellenberger. Governor Gretchen Whitmer vetoed 9 high-priority bills for Democrats hours after the Michigan Supreme Court resolved a legal challenge and ordered House Republicans to deliver them to her. Michigan Public Radio's Rick Pluta reports.
7: State Senate Democrats won the case on principle when the Michigan Supreme Court upheld lower court rulings that House Republicans violated the state constitution by refusing to send the bills to Whitmer. The bills were adopted while Democrats controlled the House and the Senate, but they had not been processed and sent to the governor before Republicans took control of the House in January of last year. Senate Majority Leader Winnie Brinks, a Democrat, sued on the grounds the House violated the Michigan Constitution because the bills had been adopted by both chambers of the legislature. Brinks says she was surprised and, quote, beyond disappointed that Whitmer vetoed the bills. Whitmer said so much time has passed, the legislation could not be implemented, and blamed Republicans for playing political games. I'm Rick Pluta.
6: An Elkhart County organization's working with researchers to better understand the impact of contamination on local homes. The Elkhart County Environmental Council and Purdue University discussed their efforts during a community meeting today. The county has 7 Superfund sites. While contamination typically stems from industrial uses, pollution plumes and groundwater can migrate into residential areas. The Community Engaged Alliance has provided funding to collect samples of private well water and indoor air and test for volatile organic compounds. In high levels, those can impact health, but there are steps residents can take. Mark Datema is the founder and president of the Elkhart County Environmental Council.

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1: 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Eventually, everyone ends up where they belong. 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
5: Good evening. Look for a gradual clearing overnight with a low around 65. 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
6: I'm Janine Herbst with these headlines. Iran's foreign minister is in Oman today for talks over control of the Strait of Hormuz. This comes as Iran and the U.S. traded fire this week, ending a temporary ceasefire between the two countries. The biggest housing bill in 30 years became law at midnight without President Trump's signature. He refused to sign the bipartisan bill, saying it was a protest against the Senate for not passing his voter ID bill. The housing bill contains dozens of provisions aimed at driving down the price of housing by boosting supply. And in tennis, newcomer Linda Noskova won the women's singles title at Wimbledon. For the men's singles, Jannik Sinner faces Alexander Zverev tomorrow. I'm Janine Herbst, NPR News.

0: That's our show tonight. 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
5: 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I'm Bobby Carter, bringing you concerts from the archives of the popular Tiny Desk series. On the show, rare and unusual instruments. All the way from South Korea, ADG 7.

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1: Fifth, to choose a candidate to take on Collins in November. 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
2: In Texas, a memorial was held today for the man fatally shot by immigration officers in Houston. ICE officials claim Lorenzo Salgado Araujo rammed a federal vehicle during an attempted arrest and was allegedly shot in self-defense. But a lawyer for two witnesses is now disputing the official account of the killing of the 52-year-old Mexican national. Several members of Congress spoke at the vigil, including Congresswoman Sylvia Garcia, whose district includes parts of Houston.
3: We will continue to fight for a complete, independent, top-to-bottom investigation to find out exactly what happened.
2: Garcia says Salgado Araujo wasn't the intended target of ICE agents. A DHS official tells NPR in a statement it had been surveilling a home in Houston when agents saw a person that, quote, resembled the target in a van being driven by Salgado Araujo. The Centers for Disease Control and Prevention says an American in the Democratic Republic of Congo has tested positive for Ebola. Michael Koloki has more.
4: In a statement, the agency said that the individual, a U.S. citizen who works for a humanitarian organization in the Democratic Republic of Congo, has tested positive for the Bundibugyo strain of Ebola, which has been identified in the current outbreak in Congo. The CDC added that it is working with the patient's employer, other U.S. federal agencies, and partner organizations in Congo to help prevent further transmission of the disease by performing risk assessments that would identify people that the patient had been in contact with. Earlier this week, the UN said that Ebola is continuing to spread in Congo, warning that the true scale of the outbreak has not yet been fully established.
2: Michael Koloki reporting from Nairobi. This is NPR.
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6: This is WVPE News. I'm Michael Gallenberger. Hundreds of vacant properties could soon have a new future after a vote this week. WVPE's Mike Morrell reports.
7: For the first time in nearly 6 years, Benton Harbor City Commissioners have voted to lift a moratorium on selling city-owned vacant lots. But Mayor Marcus Mohammed says the city wants to avoid repeating mistakes from past sales.
8: Benton Harbor has been giving away lots for a dollar for years. We had somebody buy like 40 lots from the emergency manager, still vacant.
7: The commission's vote doesn't immediately put the lots up for sale. City Attorney Sarah Seneca says each sale will still require its own approval.
9: The devil is always in the details. You can lift a moratorium, but you would still need motions to approve the individual sales.
7: Staff will now review policies covering who can buy the lots, how much they'll cost, and the conditions for a sale before proposals return to the commission. Each sale will still require approval from city commissioners. I'm Mike Morrell for WVPE News.
6: An Indiana Republican congressman is among those calling for more transparency around the hospitalization of Kentucky Senator Mitch McConnell. As Ben Thorpe reports, McConnell's been hospitalized for nearly a month, with few details given about his condition.
10: Calls for transparency around McConnell escalated in recent days after Kentucky Governor Andy Beshear called for a full update on the senator's status. Now, Indiana's Marlon Stutzman joined the call for transparency, posting on social media, quote, "Republicans should be holding our own party accountable instead of tiptoeing around the truth." Stutzman likened the uncertainty around McConnell's status to health concerns raised about President Joe Biden in 2024 ahead of the presidential election. Stutzman says he supports efforts by the Kentucky governor to determine whether McConnell is fit to serve as a senator. I'm Ben Thorpe in Indianapolis.
6: Your weather forecast calls for gradual clearing overnight with a low around 65. Sunday, sunny with a high near 86. And Sunday night will be clear with a low around 64.
11: It's Tiny Desk Radio from NPR Music. I'm Bobby Carter. Now, we've been doing this for a long time at the Tiny Desk, and we really think we've seen and heard it all. Musicians jumping on furniture, confetti cannons popping off, T-Pain without auto-tune. But everybody loves a good surprise. It's always going to come back to the music.

0: Did I hear wooden slats?
1: Good ear, Bobby. Johnny was playing a set of wooden slats. They kind of look like shorter versions of the oak slats you might have under your bed, you know, supporting your box spring. They come off sounding something akin to the marimba, and again, they cut them to length to get certain pitches. But also in that piece, Ian was bowing, like with a violin bow, a set of 8-footed rice bowls that made that lovely high-pitched, almost electronic sound. Victor was gently rubbing a drummer's wire brush along the skin of a tambourine, and Terry was at those galvanized plumbing pipes. And then composer Andy Akiho sat in on the steel pan drum, and I just love how all those cool sounds interlock in that piece.
0: It's like watching musical science. It's crazy.
1: Right. It reminds me a little bit of like Javanese gamelan music. Yeah. Really, really wonderful.
0: Yeah. Well, that was Sandbox Percussion. They just played Karakuina. We also heard an excerpt from Water, Wine, Brandy, Brine. Josh Newell was the audio engineer, who did an exceptional job on that. And you two, Tom, were the producer of that show. Thanks, as always, for dropping that knowledge on us, Tom.
1: Hey, I'm here for you anytime, Bobby.
0: After this short break, the incredible voice of Beth Gibbons with a little help from a singing saw. 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
0: Today we put the spotlight on some unconventional instruments at the Tiny Desk, but now we're going to hear how they accompany a truly singular voice, the one and only Beth Gibbons. She's a member of the experimental group Portishead. You probably remember them from the

0: That was Beth Gibbons at the Tiny Desk. We just heard Mysteries. Before that, Lost Changes. And Tell Me Who You Are Today. Josh Newell was our audio engineer on this concert. And you, Lars, were the producer. Thanks for stopping by, man.
1: Always game to keep it weird at the Tiny Desk.
0: We know. This episode of Tiny Desk Radio was written by Lars Gotrich, of course, Danica Panetta, Walter Ray Watson, and Noah Caldwell were the producers. Neil Tebow is our technical director. Saraya Muhammad is our executive producer. Sonali Mehta is the executive director of NPR Music, and our theme music was composed by Kaylin Ellis. I'm Bobby Carter. Thank you so much for listening to Tiny Desk Radio. 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
3: Welcome to J-Cubed, jazz to the third power, cool, smooth, and hot. I'm Carl Smith, really happy that you're with me. J-Cubed is your go-to spot for the latest in urban and smooth jazz. I'm bringing you artists, some with their roots in the mainstream traditions of jazz, but they are all bringing a modern mix. And that's the case with saxophonist Joaquin Joyner. He's known equally for his chart-topping work as well as being an author of acclaimed sci-fi novels. He's operating at the intersection of sound, story, and emotional truth. That's the word on the street. That's his press. They're also saying that while many artists spend a lifetime refining one voice, Joaquin is moving fluidly between disciplines as a composer, producer, performer, and author, as I mentioned, allowing each to inform the other. I'm thinking I need a new press guy. The press grip on Joaquin is full. He's had 3 Billboard hits, 8 top 5 singles, collaborations with some of the greats, while he continues to carve his own path. His album, Every Part of Me, was his debut release, entirely written, produced, and mostly performed by him. The album draws from funk, soul, R&B, contemporary jazz, and his track Boss has it all. And I've got it. I also have a cut from pianist-composer Carol Albert. She's based out of Atlanta. Over the years, she's been on staff with Georgia State University, their music department. That's her alma mater. Agnes Scott College, the Atlanta Ballet. That's when she's not tearing it up doing the smooth jazz thing. And I have her new one called Vertical Horizon. But first, Joaquin Joyner, he's got the lead with a special remix of his tune, Boss. 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

That was Midnight Strut from Callie Jones. Coming up, I have one from Mel Holder. That would be Dr. Mel Holder. He's a Grammy-nominated producer, artist, and instrumentalist. He's got a reinterpretation of an international classic made famous by Cameroonian music icon Manu Dibango. That track is called So Makossa. I also have one from Chris Godbar, Sunset in Paradise, Bob James with Legend, and I'm closing out the first half of the set, In the Moment, from Under the Lake. 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
0: Thank you for coming back with me. I'm Carl Smith, and you're listening to J-Cubed, Jazz to the Third Power, cool, smooth, and hot, here on your NPR station, 88.1 WVPE. If you were here for the lead of the show, you'd know I've got a thing for saxophonist Joaquin Joyner tonight. He's been settling in to the smooth jazz world, consistently delivering songs that resonate. I'm leading off the second half of the show with his tune, Locachogyo. Joaquin ties this song to a narrative inspired by his experiences in Kenya and southern Sudan. He says it captures the rhythm of the people, the land, and the impact those places had on him, both as an artist and as a person. I also have Brian Culbertson's Color of Love, and it's like when you reach into a bag with Brian's name on it and pull out a jam, it's hitting on all the right notes. When it comes to music, he's always been way out front on his skis, from a young player in high school back to his work at college at DePaul University. To his self-produced debut album, he's always got something, and Color of Love is just a sample of that. But first, Joaquin Joyner, I'm back at him. He's back at you. Locachogyo leading off the second half of the show. 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

That was Evermore from Jeff Webb Jr., featuring one of my favorite sax players, Randy Scott, out of Detroit. I have my wind down coming. I'm breaking you off a bit of that cake. Sweet, but not too much. And it goes like this. The Neighborhood from Cal Harris Jr. And if it sounds a bit like keyboardist Jeff Lorber is in there, it's because he is. His vibe is hard to miss. I have Offshore from Bill Heller, and I'm closing out the set with Wayman from Greg Manning. 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

0: is all for me. I'm Carl Smith. 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As for me, I'm right back here next week for more of this. 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

0: Hey, family, welcome to another edition of The Cool Jazz Countdown. I'm Marcellus Shepard, the bass man.
1: And this is Kyle LaRue, and we are back again with our survey of the top 10 jazz albums of the week based on local radio airplay, national jazz chart action, and listener feedback.
0: 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Kyle LaRue, talk to me, brother. What's going on?
1: All is good, bass, especially when guitarist, producer Nils is in the conversation. And that tends to be often. A familiar name and sound on the countdown is back in the top 10 with his 14th album as a leader. One of two new entries we'll explore and enjoy this hour, bass.
0: Yes, sir. In addition to Nils, we have Kim Scott taking us back to yesteryear, playing a little hide and seek. And then we have brand new music from one of the top guitarists on the straight ahead side, who's paying homage to the late, great Sonny Rollins. I'm talking about Bobby Broome. Some movement in the top five. Can Arturo Sandoval hold on to that top spot for a second week? We shall see. Let's go ahead and get it going. Counting them down for the week ending July 10th of 2026.
1: Alrighty, man. Well, we get it started this week with number 14 coming in at number 10. To clarify, guitarist, composer, producer Nils returns with the release of his 14th album as a leader, making its debut here in the number 10 spot. Nils says he makes it a discipline to continually write songs, initially without judgment, and then he'll go back and further develop the stronger ideas into the songs that eventually make an album. And for his latest, the same process was at work, resulting in 14 tracks on his latest effort, including a remake of the Frankie Beverly and Maze classic, Joy and Pain.
2: I recorded it really because I wanted to do it live. I wanted to have that song in my repertoire because it's something that goes over with the audience well. They all know it. They sing along. It's a song that gets everybody up and dancing and participating. That was my